from an album called Blue Gum Way on P Doom, their own label, I think. That's Gum, and a track called Man Alive on WZBC, where it's about 8:05. I mean, details, right? Before Gum, who did we hear? Gyoko, with the Japanese math rock. The only Japanese math rock you'll hear tonight. Some of you will be disappointed to hear that. Others, less so, I think.

forever. Jimmy Hughes, and I'm Not Afraid to Beg or Plead. Before that, the mighty Eddie Floyd, and Consider Me on WZBC, both released on Stax, which I didn't realise because, well, let's face it, I don't get out much, do I? Let's be honest. Anyway, what was I going to say? I forget now. I forget. Whatever it was jolly important, let me tell you. So, anyway, while I struggle with trying to remember that, let's have some more music. Back on the African scene, this new music from Egypt. This is Mahmoud El-Leti and Al-Khokouni on WZBC.

CBC on a Saturday night with me, Charlie Sadaka, with Kara Japonais featuring Reda Susia and Rani Mahmoud on ZBC. Before that, Mahmoud El Leiti, Omar Kamal and Sarah Zakaria and Al Hakuni. So, it's been an absolute pleasure, as I say, to have the privilege of presenting some different music. I would just not have discovered some of these artists had I not been given this opportunity.

Eric Twashime on WZBC. And Umunyempaka featuring Amy Prince.

crazy fun-loving guys, huh? That's Os Mutantes from Brazil, from the album Everything is Possible, and Eminha Menina from Os Mutantes. And, Eric Twashime before that with that long track, Umonyem Paka, featuring Amy Prince. What else can I tell you? I don't know. Nothing important, that's for sure. Let's just move on with the music, this time from Nigeria. A couple of tracks from Nigeria, starting off with Diobi, All Over You.

That's an especially long mix of Nena Helena and Hail from Mali, which came out earlier in the year. Before that, Kaid from last year and a track called For You on WZBC, where it's coming up to 9:15 now. I'm here till 10. I would love to hear some more requests. Kim, I played yours earlier, even though I didn't announce it. You heard that, right? 617-552-4686 is the number if you have any rock, or indeed any world music or African or anything, really, within limits. And new music coming up right now from Weird Nightmare on WZBC. This is Pay No Mind.

Was I the only person literally in the world who bought that album? Strange Ranger was the name of the band. And the album was Pure Music. Not sure if they're from Boston. I think they may have been. And Dazed in the Shallows on WZBC. Before that, Graham Coxon, the angry one from Blur, and There's a Little House was the name of the track from his new album, Castle Park.

There you go, music from Kinfolk, K-I-N-N, folk, and from the album Star Above the Mountain, a bit of Celtic music from last year, Ghost of Old Crozet. And before that, Strange Ranger, Dazed in the Shadows. You're listening to WZBC Newton with the last hour of my show covering for Yvonne. Yeah, I'll be out of here at 10 o'clock, 9 o'clock now, Eastern Time. Good to have you along. And yeah, it's been a pleasure to do these shows. It really has. As I keep saying, must be boring you to tears, I should think. Let's move on with some more folk then. And Kyle Carey, Poet à Bulle.

0: There you go, a couple of bit of interesting bits of folk. I thought Kyle Carey there with Puet Aboya, and before that, Kinfolk and Ghost of Old Crozet. You're listening to WZBC Newton, what else is going on? I don't know, nothing much really. We're into the soccer season, of course. The Premiership soccer season started yesterday. We had one game yesterday and a host of games, I think five or six today. And I probably won't be able to see any of them, or indeed see the Jamaica Plain Porchfest, which was on today near my home, because I've been here all day, basically. But there are worse places to be, let me tell you. There are worse places, folks.
1: Some scars were never chosen. Some battles found us before we could even think of an escape. Now they look at you and they judge so fast, like anybody would choose pain or loss or sadness. They called you broken for surviving what was supposed to destroy you. Listen, even in the dark, nature still whispers your name with love. And no amount of pain can erase your worth. You won't fall. I won't let you fall.

0: 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I let you know what it
1: is.
2: What a strange ending to a video. Loic Simpoor from Cameroon, a track called Fall. Before that, Kyle Carey and Poet Abiel. 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That was very strange indeed. Let's move on with Larry Gaga, Olamide, Mavo and Kid Carter, and a track called Come On. They're from Nigeria, folks.

0: It was Larry Gaga and Come On, followed there by Asake and Amen, two tracks from Nigeria. And now we move to Gambia with Nyancho Apashaki. 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

from Gambia. That's Nyancho Apashake and track called Walulu on WZBC. I like that a lot. I do. I like that a lot. That was one of my favourite tracks of the night, I think, so far.

That's pulp. It is a different sounding pulp. I agree. iHeart, I agree. Begging for Change on War Child Records. That was the compilation album put together for children's charities. It's got loads of good people on there. Big Thief, Fontaines DC, Cameron Winter, Young Fathers, Sampa, Wet Leg, Foles, Bat for Lashes, Olivia Rodrigo, a whole bunch of people. On a double album called Help. And of course, my copy has got Warped in my car. Excellent. Anyway, Pulp and Begging for Change from earlier this year. Alicia Kay before that and Mi Corazon. Now, where's that from? That's from Brazil, actually. Alicia Kay, Alba, and King Luca with Mi Corazon. Okay, here's something a bit different from you. I was going to play the Paul Weller version of this, but in the end we've got, well, a slightly different version from The Jam. This is English Rose. If it's going to play. Maybe.

The Action and Shadows and Reflections. I don't think they ever brought an album out in the 60s, from what Paul Weller was saying. That's the link there, you see, Paul Weller. Before that, we had The Jam and their version of English Rose, often played afterwards by Paul Weller, solo. And before that was Pulp with Begging for Change on that charity record, as I said. What else can I tell you? I don't know. I really can't think of anything. Let's just get on with the music, shall we?

Yes, indeed. Of course, Rick Listens is absolutely on the ball all the time, and he I correctly identified that I was playing stuff from the Soul Jazz double album compilation, Congo Revolution. No shame there. It's a great compilation. We heard Grupo OK. A Grupo OK Jazz, in fact, and the track of the same name, followed there by Rocka Mambo, is the artist, with Cherie Nini on WZBC. Before that, The Action. I think I told you about that, didn't I? Probably. Well, I meant to, so that, you know, I mean, that counts, doesn't it, right? It's almost the same.

Pete Miser, who chose to highlight that track, a cover version, obviously, and then from a couple of years ago, and then kind of disappeared. You know, I haven't heard anything from them ever since, I don't think. I quite like that cover version. I thought it was more than decent. More than decent. Anyway, I wonder whatever happened to them. Perhaps they let me know. What on earth did

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0: 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I hope you're having a lovely evening. Whatever you're choosing, whatever you're choosing to do, apart from listening to the radio, obviously.

Originally from 1967 on Warner Brothers, the Bo Brummels from the album, the classic album, Triangle. Kind of psyche stuff going on there. £9 Hammer. Before that, techno. New music from, where is that from? Brazil, I think. Techno with a K. And the track was called Power Bank on WZBC. And that's very nearly it for me covering for Yvonne. It's been an absolute pleasure and privilege to have done. As I keep saying, you must be bored to tears with hearing that. But it's still true. And yeah, all that's left is for me to leave you with one and a bit final tunes. One and a bit, not one tune, but one and a bit final tunes.

And that's Weed. And from, I thought it was appropriate to finish with a Haitian tune there. Vie Douleur from the album Pare, which came out in April. Thank you for listening to WZBC tonight and every night and every day. Thanks to Rick Listens and to all the other people. People who come into the chat room, people who don't come into the chat room, people who call in, people who don't call in. We love you all, kids. We are very privileged to be here to serve you as best we can. I'll catch you next week for my final show between 1 and 4 o'clock. Good night. Have a safe and happy week.

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I am Larry, and whenever I'm in the Boston area, I make it a point to listen to WZBC in Newton. I think it's the ultimate.

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Avoid harming insects, reduce pesticide use, and leave flowering plants alone. 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
1: Hiểu thêm gánh sang bằng cuồng

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For years, economists have defined the economic health of a country by its gross domestic product. Trouble is, every time a forest falls, the GDP goes up. With every oil spill, the GDP goes up. Every time a cancer patient is diagnosed, the GDP goes up. Is this how we measure economic progress? Economists must learn to subtract.

Do you wake up feeling exhausted, drowsy driving, falling asleep in class? You're probably sleep deprived. Research from the National Sleep Foundation shows over 90% of adults who have healthy sleep behaviors have good sleep health and no significant depressive symptoms. 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

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Lack of sleep can lead to chronic health problems, an increase in accidents and injuries, and mental health issues. Adults over 18 need to sleep 7 to 8 hours per day. Practice good sleep hygiene by going to sleep and waking up at the same time every day. Unlock your potential, one good night's sleep at a time.

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Be careful at crosswalks, especially at night and in inclement weather. Slow down and always yield to pedestrians. A message from WZBC Newton.

0: WZBC Newton would like to invite listeners to consider becoming a blood donor or volunteer through the American Red Cross Blood Services. 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

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My name is Bob Funk, your host. Get ready for 4 hours of spirited examination of war-making, empire, corrupt justice, engineered poverty, lying politicians, jingoism, corporate criminality, media disinformation, and orchestrated chaos. I do have to tell you that this show may contain views that do not necessarily reflect WZBC, Boston College, or its Board of Trustees.

0: Welcome to Between the Lines, presenting news and analysis of critical issues affecting our communities, the nation, and the world. I'm Scott Harris. This week we present Michael Sozin of the Center for American Progress, who talks about his recent article that offers a comprehensive examination of the threat Donald Trump poses to democracy in this November's midterm election. Chris Hedges, a Pulitzer Prize-winning former New York Times foreign correspondent and author, who asserts that the Trump regime, by weaponizing anti-Cuba rhetoric, is preparing for McCarthyite blacklisting and criminalizing of U.S. progressive activists. And Anna Bernstein with the Guttmacher Institute, who examines the Trump administration's recent termination of $68 million in federal grants appropriated by Congress for teen pregnancy prevention programs. But first, we begin with a summary of some of the week's underreported news stories.
1: With President Donald Trump's looming threat to seize the Danish autonomous territory of Greenland, authorities there have forced a U.S. oil company connected to Trump to postpone drilling wells in the Arctic territory. Greenland's order directly contradicts claims by Trump's envoy that Americans could be extracting crude by next year. After Greenland Energy, the Texas-based oil company leading the project, brought drilling equipment ashore in July without Greenland's government authorization, officials there reprimanded the fossil fuel company. Greenland Energy's chairman and a board member have ties to Trump. While the company estimates there could be up to 13 billion barrels of oil resources in Greenland, analysts say that number is highly speculative. Greenland stopped issuing new oil licenses in 2021 due to environmental protection regulations for local fisheries, the worsening climate crisis, and economic studies showing that oil extraction would likely result in financial losses rather than high profits. As the deadly Ebola outbreak in the Democratic Republic of the Congo surpasses 4,600 cases, African health officials say the virus strain causing the outbreak may be mutating. Scientists recently confirmed that the current epidemic is caused by a genetically distinct, previously unseen variant of the Ebola species, which crossed over from animals to humans earlier this year. The Guardian reports that the DRC outbreak is now the second largest on record. There are 8 times more cases and 6 times more deaths than the early weeks of the West Africa Ebola outbreak that lasted from 2014 to 2018, infecting more than 28,000 people and killing at least 11,000. Dr. Jean Kaseya, Director General of the Africa CDC, called for a new village-centered aggressive response that includes deploying community outreach workers to go door-to-door to identify Ebola cases and to pay greater attention to people in refugee camps displaced by conflict. So far, more than 2,200 people have died from Ebola this year. On July 13th, ICE agents shot and killed Johann Sebastian Duran Guerrero during a traffic stop in Biddeford, Maine. His wife and 3-year-old daughter were with him in the car during the horrific incident. Guerrero, a 25-year-old from Colombia, was legally authorized to work in the U.S. The biggest employers of migrant labor in Maine are in healthcare, hospitality, and food processing. After Guerrero's murder, ICE arrests in Maine continued into the summer. On July 30th, ICE arrested Deborah Capisha, a registered nurse employed at a Portland hospital, as she traveled through Boston's Logan Airport. Her union said she was an asylum seeker with legal work authorization. After protests, ICE released Capisha on August 5th. During ICE deportation raids in Maine, Portland hospitals were frantically trying to cover shifts as sanitation and nursing staff were almost entirely absent because migrant workers were afraid to come to work. After ICE's January sweep, the Maine legislature passed a bill banning state and local law enforcement cooperation with ICE. The bill passed the State House in June, and although Democratic Governor Janet Mills refused to sign it, the legislation became law without her signature. This week's news summary was compiled by Bob Nixon. For Between the Lines, I'm Anna Manzo.
0: Since Donald Trump returned to the White House in January 2025, his administration has been methodically implementing a multifaceted strategy to exert federal control over the 2026 midterm elections. Because the U.S. Constitution clearly grants states primary authority over running elections, legal experts and nonpartisan observers describe the president's efforts as an unprecedented scheme to interfere with and likely attempt to manipulate the outcome of the election, where control of the U.S. House of Representatives and the U.S. Senate are at stake. Predicated on provably false conspiracy theories about massive voter fraud, the Trump regime has, without evidence, accused the Chinese government of interfering in the 2020 election that the president lost, attempted to end mail-in voting, and passed the Save America Act that would likely disenfranchise some 20 million eligible voters. The administration has seized ballots and election data in Georgia and Arizona as it launched an FBI investigation of a voting rights group in Ohio. Your reporter spoke with Michael Sozan, a senior fellow at the Center for American Progress, who talks about his recent article, co-written with Ben Olinsky, titled, "The Trump Administration is Interfering in the 2026 Midterm Elections to Entrench the Imperial Presidency." The piece offers a comprehensive examination of Trump's multi-pronged plot to subvert this November's midterm election.
2: This report really is an attempt not only to discuss the 15 interlocking subversion tactics that the Trump administration is using, but to really look through the lens of history to figure out why they're doing that. Political science and history prove that imperial-minded leaders aimed to disrupt and control elections to ensure that they and their allies stay in office. And that is at root what they're trying to do here, consolidate their political power, especially where they know they are unpopular with the American people right now, and they're staring down the November midterm elections, and they appear to be pretty nervous about it. So they have already embarked on many of these election subversion tactics. Some of the tactics that we've already been seeing, of course, are the administration casting doubt on election integrity with the lie about widespread election fraud, and then weaponizing the federal government by installing election deniers in key positions. And they've already been gutting important agencies and election safety programs and demanding that state election officials turn over sensitive voter data. We've also seen Trump pressuring Congress over and over again to pass the SAVE Act, which is a voter suppression mechanism, and trying to curtail voting by mail and issue executive orders, which have been repeatedly struck down. Your listeners might be interested in what could be coming down the pike. For example, really doing more seizing of voting machines, election-related materials, maybe deploying the military or ICE agents to interfere with the election. As he alluded to last week, Trump is open to declaring a national emergency to take over the elections. And ultimately, we may even see a repeat of 2020, where Trump and his allies tried to interfere with state election certificates and even pressure perhaps the Senate and the House not to seat duly elected members. That would be the ultimate step of trying to keep their political party in the majority. So a bit of insight into the scope of these tactics, but the report lays out how they each feed one off of the other.
0: Thank you for that, Michael. I am very fearful of our nation sleepwalking into another Trump fascist coup. What I see from history is the only really effective counter to a dictator's attempt to extinguish democracy is massive protests in the streets, too big to contain or disperse, peaceful protests
3: that halts all business as usual in a country and really kind of upends the kind of business as usual thinking of people, particularly on Wall Street, who seem to be just standing aside, not giving a hoot about democracy as long as they get their tax cuts. Massive protests seem to be something that we should all be preparing for in the event our courts don't stop an attempted Trump coup. What do you think?
2: Yes, this is not a moment for business as usual, to use your very good phrase. Unfortunately, some of the pillars of society that we might want to rely on in these situations, like the business world, like maybe some sectors of the media, like maybe some universities or others who have capitulated, we cannot necessarily rely on them. And many of them were very, very slow in the beginning months of the Trump administration. I think many of them are waking up now, perhaps some of them even regretting cutting deals with this administration. But ultimately, the power is with the people. And as you said, this is a distinct moment that is troublesome, but that if people unite in nonviolent ways, it has a track record of success. And I'll just say also, we saw with the No Kings protests, there were 8 million people at the last protest. That's the single largest protest against a president in U.S. history. I think that the American people have been awakened to what's going on, but it is a matter of whether people will speak out and not be lulled into thinking that democracy will somehow rescue itself, or that our checks and balances are going to work automatically, because we've seen how they have been stress tested and have failed in some ways. And that's why I think you're spot on that, learning the lessons from history, we have to push back collectively against election sabotage. And hopefully, as you know, we're going to chart a new course forward, a more pro-democracy course, and actually then be able to work together again to craft and build a democracy that really answers the moment and that really truly represents all Americans.
3: That was Michael Sozan, a senior fellow at the Center for American Progress. Find a link to his article, co-written with Ben Alinsky, titled "The Trump Administration is Interfering in the 2026 Midterm Elections to Entrench the Imperial Presidency," and related commentary, by visiting our Between the Lines website at btlonline.org. On July 20th, Trump administration Secretary of State Marco Rubio released a 100-page report titled "Cuba, the Capital of 21st Century Communism," which alleges that Havana directs decades-long subversion, espionage, and radical leftist movements within the U.S. The report's incendiary allegations, not backed up by any evidence, links a long list of American progressive activists, human rights organizations, and labor unions to what's described as the threat of far-left terrorism. The report's release comes as the Trump regime has imposed an oil embargo on Cuba, creating a humanitarian crisis on the island nation. Political observers believe the release of this document points to the administration's intention to use these unsupported charges to justify a future U.S. military attack against Cuba, to criminalize progressive activists, and move forward with indictments and arrests, and possibly use the absurd claim that Cuba poses a threat to this November's midterm election in order to delegitimize or manipulate the outcome. Your reporter spoke with Chris Hedges, a Pulitzer Prize-winning former New York Times foreign correspondent and author, who asserts that the Trump regime, by weaponizing anti-Cuba rhetoric, is preparing for McCarthyite blacklisting and criminalizing of U.S. progressive activists.
4: This definitely lays the groundwork for an assault against the left. That's not hidden. You have this 100-page report, which is a pretty remarkable non-reality-based document that demonizes all sorts of groups. Code Pink, you know, as either front groups or fellow travelers. I mean, I found it just stunning in its mendacity. I mean, for example, it goes after the Interreligious Foundation for Community Organization. This is known as the IFCO. This is an ecumenical social justice organization that was founded by the Presbyterian Church. And they described this as part of, I'm quoting, Cuba's Solidarity Network, which, quote, facilitates radical agitation within the United States. I mean, the whole notion that mainstream Protestant denominations like the Presbyterian Church, actually happened to be an ordained Presbyterian minister, are fomenting radical agitation is absurd. But what this report is essentially doing is criminalizing any group that provides humanitarian assistance to Cuba, which I just want to flag is not a crime. It spends a lot of time demonizing the National Lawyers Guild, along with Democratic Socialists of America, describes the NLG. The NLG is an important, all activists know it. It's a very important legal organization where volunteer lawyers, they've represented me when I've been arrested in front of the White House for protesting the endless wars in Iraq and Afghanistan, etc. They describe it as, quoting, one of the most persistently relevant and insidious organization in Cuba's U.S. network. We're really at a situation that's worse than McCarthyism, because McCarthyism blacklisted individuals. But what this administration is doing is essentially blacklisting institutions, including universities such as Harvard, Columbia, which unfortunately their administrations have folded under this frontal assault. So yes, it's a very insidious and dangerous document. And I think, as I do in my Substack column, you have to pair it with the assault against the elections.
3: Well, Chris, should we be cautious and not take this report too seriously, given the fact that there is a concerted strategy in the Trump White House to say or do something outrageous almost every day, normalizing what I think is vile, anti-democratic, and irrational policies? Could this be another case of just more nonsense, throwing spaghetti against the wall, following Trump whisperer Steve Bannon's theory of flooding the zone? Conversely, what's the danger of not taking this set of bogus McCarthyite accusations seriously?
4: No, I think you have to take it very seriously. I mean, although it's not based in reality, right. You know, the idea that the National Lawyers Guild or Code Pink are somehow subversive Cuban proxies trying to spread communism, they don't care. I mean, fascist regimes are about denouncing dissidents as a mortal threat to the nation and then crushing them. And no totalitarian state is honest in terms of presenting evidence to justify this repression. It's all traditionally fictitious. But you have to look at the language that is used. I mean, for instance, they go after Democratic Socialists of America and they say that the DSA serves, and I'm going to again quote, as a particularly potent illustration of the ideological victory of Cuba's effort to position itself as a spiritual capital of third world radicalism. These networks, the report claims, include, again, I'm quoting, powerful leftist nonprofits, anti-ICE collectives, socialist groups, and Marxist militant organizations in the U.S. It claims that these groups are either directly tools of Cuba or fellow travelers with Cuba. Again, I'm going to quote, that has sought to undermine, degrade, destabilize America with spies and soldiers, but also with students and intellectuals, with terrorist cells, but also with solidarity committees and nonprofit networks, with intelligence officers operating under diplomatic cover. This is really, really scary language, because it essentially brands all of us. I am a supporter of the DSA and was Ralph Nader's speechwriter and am a socialist. It really brands us as not just traitors, but as terrorists. So I think we have to take it very, very, very seriously. I think it is a very clear signal of where we're headed, and it's not good.
3: That was Chris Hedges, a Pulitzer Prize-winning former New York Times foreign correspondent and author. His forthcoming book, Requiem for Gaza, co-created with cartoonist Joe Sacco, will be published in October. Find a link to his recent column titled Trump's Phantom Enemies and Related Analysis by visiting our Between the Lines website at btlonline.org. The Trump administration's anti-abortion agenda is well known, but another attack on women's reproductive rights is largely unknown and flying below the media radar. That's the regime's recent cancellation of $68 million in federal grants for teen pregnancy prevention, evidence-based sex education, and access to birth control options have driven the national teen pregnancy rate down more than 80% from a high of 62 births per 1,000 teens in 1991. Teen motherhood can have negative impacts on a teen mom's mental and physical health, education attainment, and economic well-being, especially since the structural dismantling in the mid-1990s of the federal welfare program, Temporary Assistance for Needy Families. Between the Lines' Melinda Tuhu spoke with Anna Bernstein, the principal federal policy advisor at the Guttmacher Institute, a nonprofit research and policy organization that focuses on sexual and reproductive health and rights. Here she talks about the new policy the Trump administration is implementing that prioritizes abstinence, a policy directly advocated for in the Heritage Foundation's Project 2025 playbook.
5: This latest action was in July when over 50 grantees of the Teen Pregnancy and Prevention Program received notice that their funding was suddenly being terminated for not aligning with the administration's values. And then a few days later, the administration, HHS, released some new funding guidance. These are known as Notice of Funding Opportunities. And this lays out what grantees should include in their applications and how applications will be reviewed and funding decisions to be made. And so this was really a departure from previous iterations of the Teen Pregnancy Prevention Program, which focus on more comprehensive sexual health education for adolescents. The new guidelines emphasize abstinence-only education, so-called parental rights, and some other really MAHA-coded themes that we often see in places like this push for so-called restorative reproductive medicine and other sort of echoes of their pronatalist agenda. Whereas before, you know, this program really was focused on giving accurate information to young people about building healthy relationships, you know, avoiding unwanted pregnancies, and also just a more holistic view of sexual health. And, you know, it also had a really important role in creating an evidence base for new programs. The new guidelines really suggest moving away from this sort of evidence-based accurate information.
6: You said something about restorative reproductive medicine. What is that?
5: So this is a term that the administration has often used, and reputable medical groups like ACOG, the American College of Obstetricians and Gynecologists, have noted that this is not a medical term. These guidelines really focus on sexual risk avoidance education, which is abstinence-only education, essentially rebranded, despite the fact that studies have shown that abstinence-only education does not delay sexual intercourse or reduce adolescent pregnancy. And we know that much of the decline adolescent pregnancy over the last several decades is largely driven by increased use of contraception. And, you know, it's notable that these guidelines don't require any sort of education on contraception or other evidence-based methods for reducing unwanted pregnancies among teens and young people.
6: Are these more executive orders, or what's the basis on which they're switching all this teen pregnancy prevention practice from many previous years to what they want to see now?
5: Yes, so this program, the Teen Pregnancy Prevention Program, is not in statute. It is appropriations language that has typically been bipartisan. It was first passed in 2010. So it typically has support among Republicans and Democrats in Congress. This is really the Trump administration taking the appropriating language and turning this into guidelines that are really meant to align with their agenda. There has already been a lawsuit filed from some groups who were previously grantees to challenge that this is not really implementing the goals of the program as stated in the appropriating language. So that lawsuit, I believe, is ongoing. You know, what's important is understanding this through line of the Trump administration's attacks on the teen pregnancy prevention program as part of this larger agenda that seeks to reduce people's bodily autonomy, reduce access to services like contraception and abortion. And I think something else of note in these guidelines is that they really focus on what they call parental rights. You know, they've really co-opted this term, and it is an ultra-conservative movement to roll back bodily autonomy for young people, especially for LGBTQI plus young people, to limit access to evidence-based information. They sort of censor information for young people and the rights of LGBT young people in particular. So they're really prioritizing this ahead of young people's access to this evidence-based information. You know, just to say explicitly, we've seen a lot of movement from the far right on this pronatalist agenda, and the restorative reproductive medicine concept is definitely part of that. And I think what we're seeing in these guidelines, which really does not actually focus on preventing unintended pregnancies, but concepts like fertility tracking and reproductive goals counseling, which you would typically think of for someone who is trying to become pregnant or for folks that are struggling with infertility, is a really worrisome subversion of this program's original intent.
3: That was Anna Bernstein, Principal Federal Policy Advisor at the Guttmacher Institute. Learn more about the Trump administration's defunding of federal teen pregnancy prevention programs by visiting our Between the Lines website at btlonline.org.

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Our theme music was written by Richard Hill and performed by Mikata. This week's program was produced by Susan Bramhall, Mary Hunt, Anna Manzo, Bob Nixon, Melinda Tuhus, and Jeff Yates. For Between the Lines, I'm Scott Harris.

0: Welcome to Counterspin, your weekly look behind the headlines. I'm Janine Jackson. This week on Counterspin, the U.S. news media marked the anniversary of August 2021's nominal withdrawal of U.S. troops from Afghanistan. A New York Times story explained that Taliban flags were flying high along the streets of Kabul, hiding the deeper truth that, quote, the Taliban are holding Afghan society in a chokehold that spares no one, close quote. But the Times alleges, quote, the Taliban know the world wants a stable Afghanistan, one that isn't a source of refugees, drugs, or terrorism, close quote. I don't have enough breath to describe the hypocritical fantasizing in that sort of statement. But Counterspin has hosted numerous reporters, researchers, and activists over the course of the decades of U.S. devastating intervention in Afghanistan, which did not, in fact, suddenly and righteously begin in the wake of the September 11th, 2001 attacks. We'll hear some of those conversations today. And I will say there has been some attention rightfully paid to the abandonment of Afghans who, at great danger to themselves, helped U.S. troops and who are now being treated as yet more brown hordes seeking to sneak into the U.S. But those historical human rights-based conversations are being overwhelmed by storylines like that from the Times that talks about Afghanistan's fragile peace being already at risk, even as though the United States has not played a monumental role in making that peace impossible. Oh, and while we're reimagining history, please recall Dan Rather on David Letterman on September 7th, 2001, describing his definition of his job as journalist. Quote, George Bush is the president, he makes the decisions, and you know, as just one American, if he wants me to line up, just tell me where, close quote. We're going to hear from Phyllis Bennis from the Institute for Policy Studies, from Matthew Ho, senior fellow with the Center for International Policy, and from Sonali Kolhatkar, host producer of Rising Up with Sonali, and author most recently of Breaking Ice, Community Self-Defense Against State Terror and MAGA Fascism. And there is much more on Afghanistan on our website, fair.org. That's coming up this week on Counterspin. When Joe Biden made the call in the summer of 2021 to officially pull the U.S. military out of Afghanistan, many people were happy, including many who opposed the 2001 invasion in the first place. That didn't erase concerns about what would happen next. Is it just ground troops coming out, and will drone strikes continue? And whether the U.S. would still honor responsibilities to a country they had occupied and used as a proxy war front for decades. We talked with Phyllis Bennis, director of the New Internationalism Project at the Institute for Policy Studies and author of Before and After, U.S. Foreign Policy and the War on Terrorism and Ending the U.S. War in Afghanistan, a primer, among other titles. Well, as events in Afghanistan are evolving quickly, I will note that we're recording Tuesday, August 17th. And I would start, just as you do in your new piece for The Nation, we have a lot of questions right now about what's going to happen. But what can we say about what we're seeing in Afghanistan and what may come next?
1: I think that it's very important that we recognize the significance of pulling out U.S. troops and the limitation of pulling out U.S. troops. The significance is that this was a war that never should have been waged. The horrific crimes of 9/11 should have been dealt with as international horrific crimes and not as the beginning of a global war in which the U.S. interests would be asserted as taking precedence over the interests of every other country, every other people in the world. And once it started, it should have ended. Once it was going for a year, it should have ended. Once it went for 10 years, it should have ended. It's finally ending now, almost 20 years on. That's way too late, but it's important that it is ending the U.S. role. The limitation of that is that this does not end the struggle and potentially even war in Afghanistan. The war is going to be very different without the United States, but people in Afghanistan have a very difficult time ahead. Certainly the people who are afraid of what Taliban control could mean for them and their families personally, because of either their real or perceived connections to the U.S. military, to U.S. intelligence, and to other perceived and accurately known as Western institutions, whether it's journalists, whether it's non-governmental organizations, all kinds of people, women who fought for women's rights over these last 20 years, many of them are very afraid of being linked to the U.S. occupation and targeted for that, as well as being targeted for being strong women with an independent streak at all. So there's a lot of problems ahead for Afghans. Pulling out the U.S. troops, I think, was the most important part of it.
0: Well, it's been odd to see some in the U.S. news media lay the entire state of affairs at Biden's feet, as though everything was going great somehow until he mucked it up. But you explain in The Nation that there are things that we can and should be demanding of the U.S. government now. We can't undo what the U.S. military did to the Afghan people, but there are things that we can be talking about right now in terms of accountability.
1: Absolutely, and I think accountability to the people of Afghanistan should remain our focal point for this next period. First, the number of refugees, asylum seekers, should be massively expanded. We have to expand the categories of people who are allowed in, and crucially, we have to make it easier, make it possible for people to apply for and get that protection. It's a huge challenge now because people that are not already in Kabul may not be able to get to Kabul anytime soon. People in Kabul may have trouble getting to the airport. But it's also made harder because the United States, unlike every other country, is not simply opening their borders to people who clearly need protection. They're demanding that people still fill out all kinds of paperwork that may not be possible right now. So we need to demand that they make it easier, that they make it possible for people to apply for asylum, for refugee status, for protection in any way that it becomes necessary. Second, we need to be sure that the bombing raids, both of planes, including B-52s, and drones that have been carried out in recent weeks, have stopped, and that the end of those bombing raids is permanent. The same for the CIA squads that are running death squads throughout Afghanistan. That should be permanently ended, not just at this moment ready to come back from over the horizon. Third, we need to be supporting UN and whatever other international efforts emerge to create and defend a humanitarian corridor guaranteeing safe passage for humanitarian workers to get people in and to get access to water, food, shelter, medicine for people that are living now in Kabul and other places who have been displaced from their homes, can't get to their homes, and are stuck wherever they are in desperate need. That has to include funding a massive program for COVID assistance. We've all seen the videos, the photographs of people crowded together living on streets in Kabul, etc. And these people are smack in the middle of a rising number of COVID cases already. This could become another disaster facing people in Afghanistan. And finally, Janine, I think it's so crucial that even though it will be a long process to assess what was wrong about this war from the beginning, why it was so easy for people to support this war, and why people in positions of power consistently supported it with so few exceptions, like that of the heroic congressional representative from California, Barbara Lee, who was the only member of Congress to vote against the authorization for this war. That's going to be a long process, but in the meantime, we need to begin the process of acknowledging U.S. responsibility for the impact of the war, the devastation that the war brought to the people of Afghanistan. We can work on that for years, the issues of reparations and compensation, questions of apology. But right now, we need to move towards acknowledgement that there was a U.S. responsibility for what faced the people of Afghanistan during these 20 years.
0: In August 2021, we also spoke with Matthew Ho, senior fellow with the Center for International Policy and a member of the Eisenhower Media Network. I started by asking him to draw a bigger historical picture than the 20-year war media we're talking about.
2: I think the commentary that puts this war in a 20-year perspective is indicative of why the United States has failed so miserably in Afghanistan. The United States has wanted this war in Afghanistan to be about Al-Qaeda and 9/11, and certainly that's what Joe Biden tried to do in his remarks the other day. And the reality is that this is a living legacy of the Cold War. This war begins, I think maybe you could fairly start it, in 1973 when the king is deposed. And since that time, same year I was born, 48 years ago, there has been nothing but political chaos or violence, war, in Afghanistan. And majority of that has been instigated to a degree and supported greatly by outside nations, chiefly the United States. And what makes the tragedy about Afghanistan even more tragic is so much of this war, so much of this violence and suffering, it's got almost nothing to do with the Afghans themselves.
0: Right.
2: The United States and the Soviet Union in the 1970s look at Afghanistan as a forum of competition. Who is going to get Afghanistan to reflect their color on the map?
0: Right.
2: Is Afghanistan going to be blue or is it going to be red? And so I think that's why you have these circumstances that unfold from that. In 1979, before the Soviet Union invades, the Carter administration launches a policy of supporting Islamist rebel groups in Afghanistan because in Zygmunt Brzezinski, Jimmy Carter's national security advisor, in Brzezinski's vision, the idea would be that we would utilize these Islamist rebel groups in Afghanistan to cause problems in Afghanistan, to bait the Soviet Union into invasion and give them their own Vietnam. And this occurs 6 months before the Soviet Union invades. And so the Soviet Union does that. And the Soviet Union, of course, is certainly responsible for its actions. And one of the things we know about the Soviet Union's decision to invade Afghanistan in 1979 was that it was in many ways influenced by the American removal from Iran. You can find this in discussions from the notes from the Politburo from the time. But the Soviets are worried that because the Americans lost their bases in Iran, that the Americans are now going to go into Afghanistan. So even from this vantage point, you're right, I mean, 40-some-odd years later, you can still see in our current decision-making how little of the United States' decisions about Afghanistan have been about the Afghans themselves. Certainly 9/11, where you're talking about an organization of less than 400 people, Al-Qaeda, 400 people worldwide, 9/11 attacks where none of the hijackers were Afghans. Almost all of the planning, the training, the support for the attacks came from Pakistan, from Germany. The hijackers met in Malaysia and in Spain, possibly in the UAE or Qatar. And then, of course, we had hijackers here in this country for 18 months before the attacks. The most important training the hijackers received were in American flight academies and martial arts academies. But somehow it's about Afghanistan. And the United States, of course, is not the only one who is culpable in this. The Pakistanis, the Iranians, Indians, the Russians, etc., many different nations have been playing, we used to be called in the 19th century, the great game,
0: right.
2: You know, treating Afghanistan as if it is a real-life version of the game Risk.
0: Exactly.
2: And, you know, the Afghan people have just endured unbelievable suffering because of that.
0: Well, and I was actually just going to invoke the game Risk. It's all like an abstract chess game, as it were, and U.S. media sort of present it that way and had no hesitancy to sort of move the goalposts. Well, we're punishing Al-Qaeda. No, we're saving women. No, we're building a nation state. You know, it's as if the goal doesn't matter because you're just supposed to get behind whatever the U.S. is doing. Well, right now, U.S. media news consumers are seeing chaos and calamity, and it's being reported as being caused by the withdrawal of U.S. troops. So a binary mindset says, no, I don't like chaos, put the troops back. Unfortunately, the general run of media coverage doesn't really stay at a level much more subtle than that. So I want to ask you, how do we gird ourselves? What should we be holding in mind as this very war-framed conversation swirls around us in the coming days and weeks?
2: I think we want to think that the events that are occurring right now, we have complete agency over, mm-hmm. and they're not influenced by the past, not influenced by history. Mm-hmm. And I think we have to be very much aware of that. So in the case of, as you hear people say, why we shouldn't leave Afghanistan, I wish I was joking about this, but you see commentators, serious commentators, as people in D.C. would describe them, if we're not in Afghanistan, then the Chinese will be. That's what the Soviet Union said. If we're not in Afghanistan, Americans will be. Right. That's what the British said in the 19th century. If we're not in Afghanistan, the Russians will be. Turns out the Russians never had any plan to invade Afghanistan in the 19th century, but the British invaded Afghanistan at least three times because of that. I mean, so I think it's important to tie ourselves to history to understand how the same things keep unfolding. One of the things I think is important, too, is that, look, Joe Biden was in office. He was a U.S. senator when the Vietnam War ended. Just because something happened 50 years ago doesn't mean that our people who are in power making these decisions aren't the legacies of that. Right. Just as I described the Afghan War as being a living legacy of the Cold War, it still exists. Take a man like Donald Rumsfeld. He was the Secretary of Defense when the Vietnam War ended.
0: Yeah.
2: I had this experience one time when I was in the Marine Corps, and Donald Rumsfeld came up to me and he pointed at a portrait of Eisenhower that myself and a friend were standing in front of. And he said, you know how old I am? I'm so old, I used to work with that guy. You know, and so you can understand that. Man who was in charge of the Defense Department, was in charge of the Defense Department at the end of Vietnam, had worked with Dwight Eisenhower. Dwight Eisenhower was old enough to have known and worked with Civil War veterans. I mean, so we're not actually that far removed from history. So to think that what occurred in the 1970s in Afghanistan, what occurred in the 1980s in Afghanistan, what occurred in the 1990s doesn't have repercussions now is one of the reasons why I think that the media coverage and people's understanding of the war is so very basic, is so limited.
0: Christiane Amanpour couldn't have been clearer, declaring on CNN this August 15th, quote, the U.S. invasion of Afghanistan after 9/11 expelled the Taliban and ushered in a time when women could work, learn, and dream again, close quote. A hot second after it was about defeating Al-Qaeda, the invasion of Afghanistan became about freeing Afghan women and girls. Counterspin interrogated that storyline with Sonali Kolhatkar. She's host producer of Rising Up with Sonali and author of Breaking Ice, Community Self-Defense Against State Terror and MAGA Fascism. And also, with her partner James Ingalls, Bleeding Afghanistan, Washington, Warlords, and the Propaganda of Silence, which was published in 2006 by Seven Stories Press. Here she is talking with FAIR's Peter Hart in October 2010.
3: As the U.S. war in Afghanistan began, the cover of Time magazine on December 3, 2001 announced, Lifting the Veil, the shocking story of how the Taliban brutalized the women of Afghanistan. How much better will their lives be now? Almost nine bloody years later, with the war grinding on, the cover of Time magazine features a disfigured Afghan woman and the text, What Happens If We Leave Afghanistan? The political context for both of these statements is fairly clear. One, a hopeful signal that the war has been launched to liberate women in Afghanistan. And now, more recently, this week's Time comes amidst growing doubts about that war and the release of tens of thousands of classified documents that portray the violence and confusion of the U.S. war. As the Obama White House tries to craft a coherent defense of the war amidst talk of timelines and benchmarks, Time magazine is signaling that the original defense of the war should still hold up. But does their argument make sense? Sonali Kolhatkar is host of the radio program Uprising, based at KPFK in Los Angeles. She's co-director of the Afghan Women's Mission and co-author of the book Bleeding Afghanistan, Washington Warlords and the Propaganda of Silence. Sonali, welcome back to Counterspin.
4: It's my pleasure. Thanks, Peter.
3: Well, we're probably beyond the point of asking how people felt when they saw this Time cover. The intent is so obvious, and their editorial explanations suggest little in the way of nuance. Why Time did this is clear, as their managing editor, Richard Stengel, explained when he was on NBC's Chris Matthews show, quote, "What we have brought to that country was freedom for women in a way that they'd never had before. Girls are going to school, women are in parliament, women are on television," close quote. The flip side, obviously, is that women are brutalized by the Taliban, and thus we must stay in Afghanistan. What do you think when you hear comments like Stengel's and see this cover story in Time magazine?
4: Reality is much more nuanced than what most people like to admit. First of all, what Stengel says about us bringing freedom to Afghan women is ludicrous. There are a few things that Afghan women did gain as a result of the U.S. defeat of the Taliban, and most of those were on paper. They were constitutional. There are now quotas in the government for women's representation, and even a line in the Constitution that says women are equal to men. But also in the Constitution is the line that Islamic Sharia law is the supreme law of the land, and that was done in order to appease the U.S.'s Taliban-like friends, who are just as misogynist as the Taliban. And what neither Time nor what many of these mainstream reporters admit, as well as members of the Obama and before that Bush administration admit, is that when it comes to women's rights, as long as there are friends, it doesn't matter if we undermine women's rights with the empowerment of misogynist warlords. We create this distinction between misogynists who are enemies and misogynists who are friends. But to Afghan women, there is no difference. For example, in today's Afghanistan, under U.S. occupation, there are record numbers of women in prison, languishing in prison for these so-called honor crimes that have been put there by judges appointed by our guy, Hamid Karzai. There are warlords with known histories of criminal violent behavior condemned across the world that are in parliament. Members of parliament who are women have been kicked out of parliament by men like this. I mean, this is supposedly the freedom that Afghan women got. And under our own occupation, the Taliban that many people in Afghanistan really, you know, reviled are now becoming more popular because they're able to say that we're fighting the U.S. imperialism. And so in a strange way, the U.S. war has actually empowered misogynists on both sides of this war. The Taliban are becoming more legitimate among Afghan people, even though the majority of Afghan people don't agree with their

0: 40 years ago, Afghanistan's a fairly cosmopolitan country, particularly in Kabul. So you get this sense that the peace is somewhat at odds with the cover. It begins to fall apart further when you think that this woman who's portrayed on the cover, this happened to her last year. So the presence of U.S. troops in her country did not help her one bit. You do see this debate sort of breaking down along two lines, and it's a very difficult debate to engage, but it's the one that's in the media. You have to support the U.S. war in order to impede the growth or the spread of the Taliban, or you end this war and you unleash this wave of barbarism across the country. You're given those two options in the media, and it seems like it's very difficult to choose the latter.
1: Well, I think what a lot of people are missing is that the issue of women's rights is essentially a red herring in Afghanistan. No one really cares about women's rights. They only care about women's rights when it becomes important to justify the war, for example, in 2001, and now when the support for the war is flagging. Inside Afghanistan, the issue of women's rights, whether it's legal rights, whether it's political rights, human rights for women, etc., it sort of changes with time depending upon who's in power in which locality, but who's fighting wars and which foreign armies are fighting wars and which misogynist or fundamentalist warlords are fighting wars on the ground makes little difference for women. And so I think it should be made very, very clear to most people, women's rights have always been a PR effort for the U.S. military. They've always been part of the PR effort. Wars are not fought to liberate women. Wars are fought over power, but never to liberate women. And if you want to find out what Afghan women and what a true Afghan hero, a woman like Malalai Joya, who is respected and loved throughout the country, what she really thinks about the U.S. occupation, read her book. On page one of her book, she criticizes the U.S. occupation, and she has long called for the occupation to end. And when she and other women's rights activists in Afghanistan are saying, right now we have three enemies on the ground. We have the U.S. and NATO occupation, we have the government warlords in the parliament, and we have the Taliban. It's better for us to fight against two instead of three enemies. And so they want the U.S. and NATO out of there. And they essentially realize that they have to liberate themselves because nobody's going to do it for them.
2: That was Sonali Kolhatkar. Before her, you heard Matthew Ho, and before him, Phyllis Bennis. That's it for Counterspin for this week. Counterspin is produced by FAIR, the National Media Watch Group based in New York. 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The show is engineered by Michael Cherry. I'm Janine Jackson. 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

0: There are times when I have to wonder whether the rest of the world is laughing at us when we hear stories like this about women's rights and human rights. While we deny them here, we express concern in other nations. There seems to be a tremendous amount of hypocrisy involved with all of this. And until we get to the point where we actually treat women and everyone else with equality, justice, and an element of honesty, that we can actually sit back and say, we are doing something good in this nation and around the world. As it is, we're not doing so well, especially under the current administration and quite a few of the previous ones as well. Actions speak louder than words.
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TUC Radio, Time of Useful Consciousness. The Life and Times of Utah Phillips, How I Became an Activist. When the great storyteller, folk musician, organizer,

0: activist Utah Phillips stood up in a small church in Berkeley in the summer of 2004 to tell the story of his life, he said that he never put it all together quite like this. Born in 1935 into the Great Depression, he learned about activism and politics at an early age. His father was a communist youth organizer and his mother a labor activist in the rubber factories of Akron, Ohio. Utah Phillips died on May 23, 2008, in his home in Nevada City in the Sierra foothills. His passing generated a flood of letters, news stories, and songs from across the country. 4 years earlier, he had spoken in Berkeley, California, about the events that shaped his life. You can see why he is now remembered with such admiration and affection. Here is Utah Phillips.
1: My mother was a single mother with two little kids. And where do you get, in the tail end of the Depression, where do you get work, coming into the Second World War? She got a job as a fashion model for Higbee Brothers downtown, walking the runway at noon, modeling Garbo hats. You know, I still have her publicity photos. You know, she did Motorola ads for Life magazine. They used to call them long-stemmed American beauties. That's what she was, this red model. That's where my love affair with trains began. My brother and I would sneak down the elevator in Terminal Towers there through Higley's department store to the basement where the great trains came in, the huge steamers, the Nickel Plate Railroad and the New York Central. It's giant passenger locos. And there was a great rumble and roar under there in one aisle after the other. And you could stand there, and when the engines would get ready to go and the drivers would turn to get their purchases, it would vent a huge, enormous cloud of steam that completely enveloped you. You know, it's just hot, other world, completely separate. And then the conductor would yell, "Board!" And I'd say, "No, I'm having the time of my life." My mother was courted off of the runway by a young Jewish businessman by the name of Sid Cohen. Just out of the University of Pennsylvania. He was a movie man. He'd run the Liberty Theater there on 105th and Euclid in Cleveland. He ran the last vaudeville house in Cleveland, the Hippodrome. And my mother, they fell in love, and my mother married them, and then I was adopted by Sid Cohen, me and my brother. And we moved into the old Jewish neighborhood, the old Jewish ghetto in Cleveland, Oroville Avenue, 105th and Euclid. Ashkenaz, Yiddish-speaking. My grandfather, Simon Bialobzeski Cohen, was a Polish-Russian Jew, very, very conservative. That neighborhood was loud. That neighborhood, nobody would think of coming downstairs to ask a question. But would yell. When we moved to that neighborhood, I thought everybody was mad at everybody else. It just sounded like they were all angry with each other. No, they were just loud. God, it was loud. And still, with the rag man, with the milkman, and with the vegetable man, still horses in the streets, because by that time with gas rationing in the Second World War, and they just didn't bother to give up the horses. So, and bring in the coal in horse wagons. But it was a loud, juicy neighborhood, a wonderful neighborhood. And then at the end of the Second World War, we spent part of the Second World War we spent in Dayton, Ohio. My stepfather was in the Army Air Corps. We lived in a cooperative village that had been built by the CIO called Greenmont Village, where you bought shares in the village instead of buying a mortgage on a house. It's still there, and the fees are still the same as they were in 1943. It's an astonishing place. You can visit it sometime if you have a chance. Back to Cleveland, there was no work. Post-war depression, my stepfather had trouble finding work. So he finally took a job with Paramount Pictures in Utah. And he moved the family to Salt Lake City, Utah in 1947. That was the 100th anniversary of the Mormon Pioneer Trek. And everything in that damn state was Mormon pioneers, and it was like landing on a different planet. I mean, coming from this Jewish neighborhood to the Salt Lake City was, God in Himmel, what are you going to say? But he took over Paramount's theaters, managing all their theaters from the Mexican border to the Canadian border, Intermountain Theaters. The interesting thing that happened then, you know, a gradual awakening. And my mother was still the red. Ever see Andy Main with Rosalind Russell? That was my mother. She was loud, flamboyant. She wrote, read everything and let you know it. She was perpetually right. And she never converted. She was still a shiksa. She took on being a Jewish mother and beat it to death. Honest to God. I mean, she became the president of the Council of Jewish Women and never converted. She edited the council cookbook, for Christ's sake. You know, how does she do this? I don't know. She could do that. When we moved to Salt Lake, the theaters were segregated in Salt Lake City. They were segregated in a quiet way. There was a rope in the lobbies, and people of color, Native Americans, went up to the balcony. That was intolerable to my mother. There was a very famous event in Utah that was sort of subliminally known by Mormons called the Mountain Meadow Massacre. And it's when the Fancher Party were massacred by the Mormons. There's a whole long story behind that. Met down by Cedar City, Utah. And then, except for some kids, were parceled out among people around there. Juanita Brooks, a wonderful writer, the founder of the Federal Writers Project during the Depression, by the way. Juanita Brooks wrote a book called Mountain Meadow Massacre. It was bought by Paramount to be made into a movie. Well, one of the council of the first presidency of the Church of Jesus Christ of Latter-day Saints, Mormon, came to my father and said, you know, this was a terrible thing. Nobody really knows what happened, but if this movie was made, it would be a source of considerable embarrassment to the church. And my father said, I'll talk to Paramount, but if we cancel the shooting, you have to let me drop the ropes in the theaters without opposition from the church. And that's how they integrated the theaters in Salt Lake City. And that's when Paramount made the Oxbow Incident as a substitute for the Mountain Meadows, which has yet to be made. I belonged to the Jewish Organization of Youth. The Boy Scouts weren't integrated. Black kids couldn't go into the Boy Scouts. They were in the Mormon wards. So my mother helped start the Jewish Organization of Youth in Camp Elohim. I went to Camp Elohim as a boy. Camp Elohim, the Jewish youth camp, met in the summer at the Presbyterian College, Westminster, and my camp counselor was a Japanese-American, Tetsuo Okada, who ran a French bakery, Pierrot's. It was Salt Lake of the time. That's when I started, quote, running away to Yellowstone on the freight trains. There was no other way to get there. And it was easy to hop the freight trains, you know, get out of the rope yards, going north. UP could be difficult, and I get thrown off a good bit. But I was working on road crews. A lot of these old guys shoveling gravel, mainly old alcoholics who moved around in crews during in season. And all they could do was shovel gravel anymore. But they had guitars, and they sang old songs. I played the ukulele at the time, doing Erzak's Johnny Noble, Lovely Houlihan's Kinkamehameha, third wave Arthur Godfrey ukulele music, and a little box with buttons on it. Remember those things on my ukulele? And those guys, late at night in these clapboard bunkhouses or around a fire, showed me how to tune my uke chords into guitar chords. But you see, they were singing songs. Old Gene Autry and Goble Reeves, Hobo Jack Turner. They were singing songs that were closer to what I was feeling, what I was doing, where I was right then, than the Hawaiian music was. So that's when I started listening and started learning those songs, and that's when I started making up songs about what was going on around me. It was on one of those forays that I met a delegate from the Industrial Workers of the World, an old IWW. He was on one of the road crews. Now, he packed the rigging. He had the rigging. He could fill out cards, but he didn't know if the union still existed. You know, he had a vague address in Chicago someplace. He didn't know if it still existed. He filled out the card. This is now my 50th year in the IWW, and still my proudest association as being a Wobbly. I did kind of run away. I ran away to a place called St. Christopher's Mission of the Navajo down in southern Utah. Bluff, Utah, on the bank of the San Juan River. There were no paved roads through there then. It was by Monument Valley. Do you know what I'm talking about? Four Corners, Chinle, Wash, Montezuma Creek, down through there. There was an old man down there by the name of Baxter Liebler, Father Baxter Liebler, the Padre of the San Juan. Well loved by the Diné people, by the Navajo, well loved. Father Liebler didn't go into there to found the mission, which is way to hell, and gone out in the desert to a little cloister and a log church that he built with his own hands. When he got the call, he went to Cornell University and learned Navajo from Gladys Reichardt. He learned Navajo religion and mythology. And he went down in there, not with a mule and a Bible, but with knowing where he was going and who he was going to be with. He wore the Navajo bun, became an elder among the Diné people. He had three sung masses a day, using a plain psalter. But he used the words, but he used Navajo and Zuni medicine chants. And I was married in that church, in his church, a young woman that was down there studying anthropology. And he did the whole ceremony, and then he invited Randolph Benale in to do the Prince's Cornflower ceremony. He was the medicine man from that valley, you see. That altar, that space was equal, shared equally. He was the first of my true elders, the first one that taught me that I was going to learn more paying attention to my elders than I was going to learn from school books, that I was going to learn from media, that I was going to learn from newspapers, that I would have to seek out my elders if I was going to learn something about the truth, about how to get through the world with some skill, with some panache, with some idealism. I still didn't have any skills. When I got back from the Married and I got back from St. Christopher's Mission, so what I do, I wanted a service school. I wanted to go, I joined the Army to get a service school so I could get a skill, and I got pipelined for Korea. And there I was, you know, a grunt in Troop Ship Mitchell, 30 days at sea, going by boat, wound up at Incheon, wound up at Bang Ma, Bupyeong, Kumari Gap. It was there right after Panmunjom, right after the truce. But it was a sea of ruins, absolute sea of ruins. And that's where it begins for me. That's where the deep-seated anger, which I have been taught to cherish, to never abandon, it's not going to go away anyway. It's a motor, it's an engine. The anger is in me is how I use it, how I animate that. That's the important thing. I could and have been a very violent person. I've had to learn how to take that anger and make it work in different ways. Korea was a sea of ruins. Korea was a small house with 100 babies in it, living on a 100-pound bag of rice a month, and they were all GI babies. They all had GI fathers who had gyroed home. The Korean government would have nothing to do with them. The American government wouldn't acknowledge them. I tried to raise money with my unit for them, and I got money. Men by my commander said, this is a terrible thing, but eventually be a good thing because it will raise the intelligence level of the Korean people. That's the kind of thing that I was dealing with daily. Shoeshine boys coming to our fence, and then when they were shooed away, going out and digging a little hole in the dike and the rice paddies drained because it was winter, and build a little fire to stay warm, and I'd go into the guard towers to spot the fire so I could take a canteen cup full of cocoa and tea out. And going out one morning and find one of them frozen, little boy frozen to death, carrying him back in, giving him to the Katusas, the Koreans attached to the U.S. Army. And they took him, but I could see the way they looked at me, how much they hated me, how much they didn't want me to be there. Trying to swim in the Imjin River to wash it all off, to wash off all of the decay, the rot, to wash off this unlimited license for excess of all kinds, sexual excess, violence, booze, drugs, what have you, the blueprint for self-destruction, the blueprint for manhood that had been given to me, not just by my Army sergeants, not just by Korea, but by my gym instructor, by my camp counselors, by my own father, you see. I wanted to abandon it. I wanted to swim in the Imjin, but I couldn't do it. Regulation. Why? Yun Suk Han, a young Korean who spoke English, said, when we get married in our culture, the young people move in with the grandparents. But there's devastation, there's nothing growing. So when the first baby comes, somebody has to leave. And it's the old man. The grandfather will go sit on a blanket with a jar of water on the bank of the Imjin River and die, and then roll down and be carried out to sea. He said, you can't swim in the Imjin because those are our elders being carried out to sea. Well, that was when it was done for me. That was when it was over for me, and I started running away to Korea House. Koreans trying to give GIs a better vision of who the Korean people were. They took me one night in the driving rain through the ruins of Seoul City up to the AWOL Women's University, and it was beautiful. Been knocked about badly. There were holes in the ceiling of the auditorium, and the rain was coming through. Clyde lights set up in a, you know, groquette kind of way. I don't know why I was there. This was all Korean students. And the person singing was Marian Anderson, the great black coloratura soprano. And she was on a tour of Asia. And I was in the balcony with the rain coming in between me and her singing. She was singing "Oh Freedom" and all those wonderful spirituals that she could sing. And I remembered back to Salt Lake when my father put me in the car. We went down to the Union Pacific Station to pick Marian Anderson up to come and sing at the Capitol Theater. We took her to the Hotel Utah, the best hotel in town, owned by the Mormon Church, and she couldn't stay there because she was black. And I remember her humiliation and my father's humiliation, and there she was in front of me singing. And that's when I said, this is all wrong. Everything is all wrong. It all has to change. And that change has to begin with me. And that's where it begins. I got back on the troop ship Mitchell, 35 days at sea. My marriage had fallen apart. Boat mail, a month for a letter to get home, and a month for the reply to return. Things just fly apart. I got on the freight trains and I rode seriously, and I rode drunk most of the time. I was on real serious self-destruct, acting out. I had a violent life. I wrote songs I will never find again, scattered about. I hit the bottom crossing the Mississippi River. I think it might have been MKT. No, I think it was on the Frisco Road into the East St. Louis yards. I was lying on a flat car with my belt holding run through a davit hole, so I was kind of lopped over the edge of the car. I didn't, so I had tied on so I wouldn't roll off. I thought I was pretty drunk. And I could look down into the water, and there were chunks of ice floating by. And I thought that if I could reach into my pocket and get my pocket knife, I would cut that belt and fall into the water and sink like a stone. But I couldn't get my hands to move. They were so cold, you see. So I wound up on the other side. It's at that point that I decided I had to make a stand. I had to go back to Salt Lake. And I had to make a stand. I had to make a stand doing something. Deal with the anger and the loss. I got a job in a warehouse, Western Movie Supply, down there in Ninth South, and I think State Street. Elder Earl M. Lyman, elder of the Mormon Church, the second of my great elders. I had a big roll of butcher paper there. I was wrapping packages on a long table. Old Earl Lyman would get in there, and he was grandson of Amasa M. Lyman, one of the pioneer apostles of the church. And he would hoist himself up on the table and lean up against my butcher paper and talk about the old Mormon days, the old stories, the Morosites and the three Nephites, the Gadiant and Roberts, all those great stories. I would go to the library at night and read Mormon history so that I had questions to ask him the next day. Because I'd ask him questions, he'd get up on my table and start telling stories, and I couldn't work with him leaning against my butcher paper. That's how I learned the value of storytelling. But I learned some wonderful stories from the old Mr. Lyman, Earl M. Lyman. I was delivering packages one day down to under the post office. And I looked under the bush by the door, and there was an old man sitting there. He had a big picket sign. He was drinking water out of a gallon jug of water. The picket sign was against war taxes. Well, that fella, after repeated visits, finally I decided to sit down and find out who this is. Well, the fellow sitting there was named Ammon Hennessy. Ammon Hennessy from the Catholic Workers. Ammon Hennessy had been sent out by Dorothy Day from the Catholic Worker House in New York to start the Joe Hill House, House of Hospitality, there in Salt Lake City, named for the great wobbly songwriter. Ammon took me in. Ammon was the third and principal of my elders, was the one who saved my life, quite literally saved my life. He dried me out on a marathon picket line. He stood me up in court with him a number of times, picketing illegally against war taxes. And the judge Ritter would say, he never pled innocent or guilty, he pled anarchy. And the judge would say, hell, what is an anarchist? What is that anyway, Hennessy? He'd say, well, an anarchist is anybody who don't need a cop to tell him what to do. He's a fundamentalist anarchist, you might say. Ammon, well, I learned a whole lot in that house. For one thing, working with Terry Sullivan and Pat Rusk and the other Catholic workers, what I learned was that if you were going to persist in the things that Ammon could do, pushing a grocery cart 60 blocks a day to get unlabeled cans from the grocery store so the people in the house would have something to eat. And these were mainly tramps off of the freight trains because we were out by the Roper Yards of the Denver Rio Grande and Western. Terry Sullivan especially, where do you get the moral, spiritual, and physical economy to do that year after year? Terry said, anybody can go out and get food, anybody can go out and get clothing for a clothing barrel, but where do you get the spiritual and the physical economy to do it day after day, year after year? Huh? Boy, that's worth looking for. You know, I've been looking for that, building that. It's something that you build inside yourself. Got good teachers to do it, too. Ammon was an anarchist. First thing Ammon decided was that I needed to become a pacifist. Ammon said, you act out a lot. You brawl a lot. You're not any good at it. And you're the one who keeps getting pushed through the door and I'm tired of fixing it. So you got to become a pacifist. And I said, how's that? He said, well, he's the one who convinced me. He said that it's like alcoholism. He said, alcohol will kill an alcoholic. Unless you sit in a circle of people that are like that and have the courage to put your hand up and say, hi, my name is Utah, I'm an alcoholic. See? But then you can begin to deal with the behavior once you own it, acknowledge it, and you can begin to have it defined for you by the people whose lives you destroyed. And it's never going to go away. 20 years sober, you're not going to sit in that circle and say, I'm not an alcoholic anymore. You're going to put up your hand and say, my name is Utah, I'm an alcoholic. But it'll save your life. He said, you got to look at your capacity for violence the same way as a social addiction. And you've got to learn to deal with it in every situation, every minute, for the rest of your life, because it's not going to go away, but it'll save your life. Little different way of looking at pacifism, isn't it? See, little different way. I have to be a pacifist for the same reason an alcoholic has to give up booze. Okay, same thing. Mandatory. I sure learned that earlier today, I'll tell you. An anarchist, he said, you love the country. You go in and out of town on these trains, you come back with wonderful songs about great people. You know you love the country, you just can't stand the government. He quoted Mark Twain, loyalty to the country, always loyalty to the government when it deserves it. An essential distinction I had been neglecting. So he said, your beef is with the state, you can't stand the state. And yes, my war with the state is deep and visceral and very, very personal. It's not anything I wish on anybody else, anything that I preach to anybody else. It's me and the state squared off together, and that's a fact. Well, after I saw what they could do, I saw what they did to people's lives. Ammon had his own way of looking at anarchy. We come into a world built on compulsive combinations. Cultural compulsions, they're called. Cultural forms that we inherit, we are not the architects of them. Coercive combinations, boss, employee, student, teacher, parental, marital, God knows. Coercive combinations, all we ever want we to do is to become self-governing enough as individuals to be able to come together and create between ourselves voluntary combinations. that reflect our needs as we define them and not as they're defined for us. He came to me one day and said, if you and I can agree to do the work of our world here in this Joe Hill House, if you and I can agree to do the work of our world, our share, if you and I can agree to take only what we need and put back what we can, if you and I can agree to care for the afflicted, if you and I can agree not to hurt anybody, all the things you can't get from the boss and from the state, but if you and I can agree to do that in our small way, we can form that voluntary combination and begin to get the work of the world done without the boss and without the state. Anyway. So, that's what I did. I learned to become a pacifist. I'm learning to become a pacifist. It never stops. And I'm learning to become an anarchist in the simplest form.
0: You heard the voice of the great storyteller, folk musician, organizer, and activist, Utah Phillips. His albums include Telling Takes Me Home, Long Memory with Rosalie Sorrells, and Fellow Workers and The Past Didn't Go Anywhere with Annie DeFranco. Utah Phillips died on May 23, 2008, in his home in Nevada City, California. I recorded him 4 years earlier at the Unitarian Fellowship Hall in Berkeley, California. That year, he had reduced his touring schedule for health reasons and started a homeless shelter in his rural home county. Hospitality House opened in 2005. Come back for the second part of this one-hour program. Utah Phillips remembered the founding of the Poor People's Party for Children, working with a Mormon church, the Black Panthers, and Judy Berry, and how he became involved with the folk singers movement. 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My name is Maria Gelöden. Thank you for listening.

This is the Electronic Intifada Newscast. I'm Nora Barrows-Friedman, Associate Editor at the Electronic Intifada. It's day 1049 of Israel's genocide in Gaza. Here's a brief summary of some of the latest developments this week in Palestine and Lebanon. In Gaza, Israel has continued to massacre children, women, and men against a looming water shortage due to Israel's ongoing blockade of fuel, infrastructure materials, and spare parts, pushing municipal services toward collapse. On Wednesday, Israel carried out the latest serial murder of Palestinian civil police and security personnel. At least 9 were killed and many more were wounded in a missile strike on the police headquarters in a park in Gaza City, amid the tents of thousands of forcibly displaced people as Israel's military expands the extermination zone inside Gaza. Journalist Ayman Al-Hessi reported from the scene. Gaza's interior ministry condemned the massacre, saying, quote, "International silence regarding the continuous targeting of the police force in Gaza, combined with the lack of effective action by mediators, has emboldened the occupation to commit further massacres against the police force." The ministry added that all claims made by the Israeli perpetrators to justify its crimes, including assertions that the army was targeting resistance leaders, quote, "are baseless," and the occupation is working to dismantle the police force in order to spread chaos within Palestinian society. The Interior Ministry listed the names of the murdered police personnel. Brigadier General and Acting Director of the Gaza Governorate Police, Ayman Mahmoud Jundia, Colonel Osama Hashim Al-Hajin, the Director of the Gaza Governorate's Women's Police Department, Colonel Fatina Abdul-Jabbar Al-Sahar, Colonel Ibrahim Abdulrahman Tamraz, Colonel Ala Al-Alyan, Lieutenant Colonel Hazem Jabir Khalaf, Major Othman Shahata Abu Sam'an, and Lieutenant Samahar Misbah Hamada. Reporter Fayez Kureka filmed people, including children, who were injured in the attack being carried by passersby, some of them with serious wounds. Bodies of those killed were also being attended to, including one person who was decapitated in the attack. A child, 13-year-old Dania Haytham Al-Jamasi, was also murdered in the Israeli missile strike. Writer Mossab Abu Toha found a 2021 video of Dania from her school's website, singing an alphabet song in her third grade class.

0: Dania was killed on Wednesday. The Hamas political party called Israel's strike, quote, a new Zionist war crime, which reveals the determination of the government led by war criminal Benjamin Netanyahu to evade its obligations and its practical refusal to proceed with implementing the ceasefire agreement and completing its subsequent stages. Hamas pointed out that the timing of the massacre, coming on the heels of recent meetings with mediators and the so-called guarantors of the fraudulent ceasefire, as well as meetings with Board of Peace member and Trump's son-in-law Jared Kushner, confirms that the Israeli regime is deliberately undermining any next steps in the agreement. Hamas added that Israel is dangerously pushing to reignite the war of extermination against the Palestinian people in the Gaza Strip, rather than adhering to what was agreed upon, according to the Arabic language Palestinian outlet Al Ray. The Gaza Park massacre came a day after Israel killed 7 Palestinians, including a child, and injured 14 in a missile strike on the Gaza port, targeting people trying to find relief from the summer heat at a cafe inside a crowded shelter area full of forcibly displaced families. Al Jazeera reporter Hani Mahmoud said, quote, among those killed is one child. A 7th body is also at Al-Shifa Hospital, and according to civil defense sources, it's unrecognizable. They haven't been able to identify the body because it looked like the missile hit him directly and left the body shredded. Journalist Mohammed Abu Salama filmed people expressing anger and grief in the aftermath of the attack. Al-Arabi journalist and contributor to the Electronic Intifada, Asim Al-Nabih, reported from Al-Shifa Hospital as mourners grieved over the bodies of their loved ones just an hour after the attack. Asim says, quote, their families are bidding them farewell for the last time during what is supposed to be a ceasefire. 2 missiles targeted a crowded area with hundreds of families in one of the most crowded areas in the Gaza Strip. 2 missiles killed 6 and injured a large number of people and civilians and residents in the area. During a time when there have been many statements and announcements about inching toward an agreement for Gaza, the Israeli response is not only rejection, but on the ground, it is responding with more airstrikes, targeting and killing Palestinians inside the Gaza Strip. Project Mohammed, a mutual aid organization in Gaza, was distributing bread to displaced families in the port area when Israel attacked. The project posted a video of its aid workers driving several severely wounded people in the car. Quote, what began as a bread distribution turned into an emergency rescue, they said. Project Mohammed's team is now evacuating the injured and helping them receive medical care. We went out to feed the hungry and found ourselves carrying the wounded. It has been 313 days since the so-called ceasefire was declared, during which at least 1,273 Palestinians have been killed. The United Nations Children's Fund, UNICEF, reported earlier this month that an average of 1 child a day has been killed in Israeli attacks. Quote, despite an agreement for the suspension of military operations and the full entry of humanitarian aid and relief 10 months ago. The agency's regional director, Edouard Begbeder, said that, quote, a ceasefire that leaves an average of 1 child dead each and every day is failing children. With hundreds more children injured, many severely, children in Gaza are still waiting for the end to the violence they were promised. Families are now crowded into roughly a third of the Gaza Strip, sheltering in unsafe conditions among destroyed buildings, rubble, and accumulated solid waste, he added. The Gaza municipality warned this week that Palestinians are facing a severe water shortage as Israel's ongoing blockade of fuel, infrastructure materials, and spare parts is pushing municipal services toward collapse. For the 5th consecutive month, Israel has prohibited the entry of fuel, according to the municipality's deputy head, Ala Adin Albata, leading to the paralysis of vital services. The lack of diesel for generators, combined with the total destruction of the electricity network, has left most wells out of service. Al-Bata warned that sewage could soon overflow into streets and displacement shelters, accelerating disease outbreaks, to which the health system, deliberately collapsed by Israel, lacks the capacity to respond. Fuel scarcity has also stopped the ability to clear streets, remove debris, and take away solid waste. Approximately 10 million tons of rubble have accumulated along roads, blocking access and complicating any emergency response. In related news, civil defense crews have spent more than 40 continuous days pulling bodies from the rubble across Gaza. Civil defense spokesperson Mahmoud Bassal reported this week that so far, rescue workers have pulled the remains of 170 Palestinians from 17 different buildings in the current phase of the prolonged operation, carried out in coordination with the International Committee of the Red Cross. He says that dozens more remain unaccounted for in the same sites, and teams are moving from one destroyed house to the next with what he describes as almost no equipment because of Israel's deliberate attacks on rescue vehicles, plus its ongoing prevention of materials, fuel, and spare parts. Bassal adds that because of the limited resources, his crews are unable to reach most of the homes that still have bodies buried within or beneath them. Meanwhile, on the eastern side of the so-called Yellow Line, where Israel continues to expand its extermination zone across 70% of Gaza, Israeli forces and Israeli civilian contractors are, quote, conducting a wide and organized operation to process and clear the rubble from neighborhoods and facilities they have destroyed in the Gaza Strip and relocate it from areas under their military control to outside the Strip, according to a new investigation by Euromed Human Rights Monitor. The group says this operation is happening, quote, without any official record of the quantities removed or independent oversight, and before international and local investigative committees have had the chance to survey, examine, and document the sites. This risks destroying crucial evidence of genocide and the remains of victims still unaccounted for under the rubble. Euromed says that according to its initial field reports, approximately 400 heavy pieces of excavation, demolition, crushing, and transport machinery operated by Israeli civilian companies under military protection are active across eastern and southern Gaza. Quote, they demolish remaining structures, crush rubble from destroyed neighborhoods, and load the debris onto trucks for transportation away from the original sites. In recent weeks, Euromed Monitor tracked nearly 100 Israeli trucks daily, leaving the Gaza Strip with debris. These trucks carry rubble to undisclosed sites within Israel and further south of the occupied West Bank. The systematic removal of rubble at this pace, Euromed adds, conceals the evidence of appalling crimes Israel committed in Gaza, especially those related to genocide, such as summary executions and killing unarmed civilians. These sites need careful examination and thorough criminal investigation before any intervention that might change or erase their features. It has been 600 days since Dr. Hussam Abu Safiya, a pediatrician and the director of the Kamal Adwan Hospital in Beit Lahia, was abducted by Israeli forces in December 2024. He has remained in Israeli administrative detention ever since, without charge or trial, and recently in solitary confinement. He has endured physical and psychological torture and abuse ever since his abduction and detention. In July, as we reported, Dr. Abu Safiya was beaten by Israeli prison guards who used hammers and batons, and his lawyers said that he was being subjected to daily beatings, resulting in several instances of loss of consciousness, but without receiving appropriate medical treatment. According to a report in Drop Site earlier this month, Dr. Hussam Abu Safiya suffered multiple injuries, including fractured ribs, after enduring severe beatings by Israeli prison authorities on July 27th. The Palestinian Prisoner's Media Office described it as the most difficult day of his imprisonment since being detained without charge. DropSite noted that, quote, the apparent repercussions against Abu Safiya in prison following the legal challenge to his detention and similar cases involving detained medical workers have sent a chilling message to the families of Palestinian detainees, particularly doctors, that seeking justice, either through legal means or public campaigns, can have severe consequences. As previously mentioned, Trump's envoy to the so-called Board of Peace, his son-in-law Jared Kushner, arrived in Israel to meet with war crimes fugitive Benjamin Netanyahu. Kushner said on Fox News that he told Netanyahu the U.S. would not restrict any attacks on Gaza by Israel as long as there are, quote, imminent threats, a vague and deliberate phrasing allowing Israel to continue the genocide. This was just hours before Israel carried out the massacre on the Gaza seaport on Tuesday. Both Kushner and Netanyahu agreed that the Board of Peace would establish working groups focused on the, quote, disarmament and demilitarization of Gaza before any reconstruction happens, which was not a part of the initial agreement Hamas and the armed resistance factions entered into in October 2025. However, earlier this month, the Board of Peace did issue its first construction contract, not for housing for Palestinians, nor hospitals, nor schools, but for an outpost for a small battalion of Moroccan armed forces, which would rotate from a base in Israel, according to the Guardian newspaper. It would be part of a planned so-called International Stabilization Force, which would be mandated to surveil, control, and attack Palestinians, but not protect them against the Israeli military, which continues to carry out the genocide. The contract, which The Guardian said had not yet been finalized, was awarded to Arkel International, a Louisiana-based firm that has previously carried out work with the U.S. government in countries such as Iraq. Arkel International previously worked as a subcontractor for the Gaza Humanitarian Foundation, and registered as a foreign corporation in Israel a week before the GHF began operations in May 2025. GHF was an aid scheme that lured starving people into confined, militarized areas where Israeli soldiers and American contractors shot and killed at least 2,500 Palestinians and injured more than 17,000 over a period of 5 months. Not one Israeli or American soldier, contractor, or politician has yet been held accountable for the slaughters at GHF killing field sites. Turning to the occupied West Bank, where Israeli forces and armed settlers have continued to besiege Palestinian villages and carry out pogroms and forced expulsion operations. Israelis have continued to attack the northern village of Kusra for at least 11 days, where settlers and soldiers have laid siege to three homes, obstructing the delivery of food, water, and basic supplies. Kusra Mayor Abdul Azim Al-Wadi told the Anadolu news agency on Wednesday that the settlers continued to deploy around the homes alongside Israeli army forces, while the area has been declared a closed military zone. Wadi stressed that the three families are facing difficult conditions due to the continued siege and restrictions on their movement. He also said the Israeli army continued to control one of the three homes and use it as a military barracks, while settlers remained around the besieged homes. The area has seen repeated attacks by Israeli occupiers in recent months to establish an illegal settlement outpost and seize Palestinian land and homes, Anadolu added. A Palestinian-American owner of one of the besieged homes, Luay Abu Rida, arrived from the United States to protect his family's property from an Israeli settler takeover.
1: Well, it's been a nightmare for the last 2 weeks. And it's even more terrifying when I landed and I watched a video that the settlers with the ATVs still able to come around my house. And what's more terrifying, that they were shaking hands with the soldiers that they're supposed to come to protect us and remove the settlers. And this is the second week, my brother and his son, and now I'm gonna be under siege, feeling my for my own safety and my brother and son's safety. And I'm still demanding from the U.S. Embassy and the U.S. officials to provide us protection.
0: In the Jenin area village of Kabatia on Monday, Israeli soldiers raided approximately 100 homes and buildings and detained dozens of Palestinians, several of whom were physically assaulted. Some were marked by the Israeli soldiers with numbers on their faces and arms. According to local reports, the soldiers threatened Palestinians from resisting settler violence, saying that they would bulldoze the entire village if settlers are confronted. The raid and detentions in Kabatia are part of a sweeping and escalating governmental plan to reestablish at least four Jewish settlement colonies in the area, which were evacuated in 2005, the Tel Aviv newspaper Haaretz reports. In Burin, a village south of Nablus, on Tuesday, Israeli settlers installed dirt barriers on a road leading to a home while groups of settlers gathered along the road. According to the Palestinian human rights group Al-Haq, quote, the Soufan family's home near the Yitzhar settlement has faced repeated settler attacks before, including settlers throwing stones and paint cans at the house, attempts to break in, and attacks on its electricity supply. The electricity has now been cut for the second time, while attacks on their home continue. On August 18th, settlers blocked the road connecting the home to Burin with dirt barriers, effectively isolating the family from the village. Al-Haq adds, quote, this is part of an alarming pattern documented in several communities in the West Bank, where repeated attacks are becoming a gradual siege, isolating families in their homes from their community and essential services, to ultimately push families to leave. In the Jordan Valley, 47 Palestinian families are facing imminent expulsion after Israeli soldiers and settlers cut their water supply there as well. The human rights group B'Tselem says that more than 300 people, nearly half of them children, are facing expulsion in Ras Al Ahmar, Ta'ala, and Shark Atuf after the water pipes were severed. Israeli forces are reportedly preventing the transfer of water to the area where Palestinians rely on agriculture and livestock for their livelihoods. Israel is working on creating a separation barrier in the northern Jordan Valley called the Crimson Thread, which extends about 22 kilometers. The United Nations Human Rights Office said that after Israel announced the plan for the so-called Crimson Thread separation barrier, settler violence against the Palestinian communities of the northern Jordan Valley have intensified, including sexual harassment and assault, arson attacks, livestock theft, and assaults on children. Indigenous Palestinians in occupied historic Palestine, known as present-day Israel, are also facing accelerating land theft by the Israeli government and its militarized state apparatus. In the city of Lid, southeast of Tel Aviv, more than 70 families in the Al-Mahatta neighborhood are facing the threat of eviction and home demolition after receiving orders from Israeli authorities, some allowing as little as 1 week, citing the pretext of seizing state land, according to the Arab 48 news site. Quote, residents emphasize that their families have lived in the neighborhood since before the establishment of Israel. They refuse to leave homes that hold nearly a century of memories, warning that these orders pave the way for displacing the population and seizing the neighborhood's land for the benefit of settler groups, the publication reports. A neighborhood resident who asked to remain anonymous for fear of reprisal told Arab 48 that what the Al-Mahatta neighborhood is witnessing amounts to, in his view, ethnic cleansing by Israeli authorities. He added that the neighborhood has suffered from a systematic policy of neglect since the establishment of the state, despite being located in the central region and within one of the country's largest cities. On Monday, in the village of Rahat in the Naqab Desert, Israel demolished two homes belonging to the Abu Kershin family. Arab 48 reported that the demolition in Rahat comes at a time when the Naqab region is witnessing an escalation in house demolitions, including in recognized Palestinian towns and so-called unrecognized villages, amid a severe housing crisis and a shortage of building permits that would allow Palestinian residents to expand their towns and build new homes. Demolitions have escalated significantly in recent years, affecting dozens of homes and structures in Rahat, and other towns and villages in the Naqab. And on August 15th, in the city of Umm al-Fahim in the north, Israeli police stormed a pre-wedding celebration for a young groom, Mahmoud Mustafa Afan Mohammed, throwing stun grenades among the celebrants and ordering them to lie face down on the ground, according to Arab 48. Eyewitnesses said the police carried out the raid while the celebration was taking place during a festive atmosphere on the eve of the wedding. A video of the raid circulated on social media, showing dozens of guests being forced by Israeli police to lay face down on the ground amid overturned chairs. In Lebanon, the Ministry of Health says that since the escalation of attacks in early March, nearly 4,400 people have been killed, including at least 257 children, and at least 12,300 people have been injured as of this week. For more on the situation on the ground in Lebanon, our contributor Rokaya Shamsuddin filed this report for the Electronic Intifada on Wednesday evening.
2: This is Rokaya Shamsuddin reporting for the Electronic Intifada from southern Lebanon, where Israeli forces have maintained a relentless and escalating wave of attacks. Overnight and into the morning hours, the assaults expanded dramatically, marked by heavy airstrikes, artillery shelling, and targeted ground incursions. Among the most harrowing developments is a devastating massacre in the southern town of Ansar on Saturday, August 15th, where an overnight Israeli airstrike destroyed a home as the family slept inside, killing parents Ali Samir Haj Hassan, Zainab Mahdi Nasruddin, and their four children, Zahra, Hassan, Hassan, and Abbas. The impact was so catastrophic that rescuers found body parts of the children floating in a children's pool at a local resort within the village. This tragedy unfolded alongside widespread bombardments across the south. Airstrikes heavily targeted the area between Al-Qantara and Deir Seryan, while continuous artillery shelling hammered Al-Tahir and Kfar Rumman. Explosions were also reported across Bar Ashit and Bayut al-Siyad. As the morning progressed, the Israeli assaults intensified, with Israeli forces deliberately raising homes in the village of Bani Hayyan and carrying out another explosion in the open areas of Al-Mansouri, accompanied by heavy machine gun firing toward the town. Similar machine gun fire and artillery targeted Mesa Jaban and the outskirts of Shema. Furthermore, hostile Israeli troop movements were monitored, pushing inland towards Zawtar, where forces positioned an earthen berm near the town square, alongside artillery shelling that targeted a residential home and intentionally set a fire at the location. As these relentless bombardments continue unchecked, local sources in the south report a deafening silence and a total lack of intervention from the Lebanese government, leaving families to face the Israeli onslaught alone. Residents have expressed to me a profound sense of abandonment, feeling entirely forgotten and betrayed by a state that has failed to protect them or secure the survival of their towns and villages.
0: That was Rokaya Shamsuddin reporting for the Electronic Intifada.

0: spaces and makeshift schools because the schools they once knew have been damaged or destroyed. UNICEF reported in 2026 that more than 90% of schools in Gaza have been damaged or destroyed, while hundreds of thousands of children remain without access to face-to-face learning. And still, they learn, they sing, they carry their culture forward. We Are Not Numbers says.
1: صباح الورد والياسمين الشمس

0: And that's it for the news roundup. As always, go to electronicintifada.net for much more, especially to read our new features by our brave writers in Gaza. You've been listening to the Electronic Intifada's newscast. I'm Nora Barrows-Friedman. Want to hear more? 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Produced by Nora Barrows-Friedman, Tamara Nassar, and Pierre Loisel.
1: The excuse that this is all about retaliation for the October attack is long past its due date. It is pathetic. This is nothing but a genocide, an attack on a group of people who have lived there for generations and are being pushed from their land in an imperialistic manner by a maniac by the name of Netanyahu and his followers. You may take issue with the way I put that, but it is the truth. Netanyahu talked Trump into attacking Iran. Then he ran away and left us holding the bag. Trump has no way out of this. We have no way out of this. And Israel is going to continue to expand its territory at the expense of anyone that gets in their way. This is not retaliation. This is straight up imperialism.
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From the quiet hum of the WZBC studios at Boston College on this Sunday, August 23rd, 2026, this is Arlene Russell. You are listening to This Week in Palestine, carried across the signal of Truth and Justice Radio, a place where truth does not arrive gently and where history leans forward with its full weight. Here, difficult realities are not avoided. They are met with open eyes and steady voices. Here, the past and present collide in a way that refuses to be softened or ignored. And here, we speak with Palestine living in our hearts, guiding our words, shaping our purpose, and anchoring every breath behind this microphone.

Before we open this hour, let one truth stand firm in the air between us. What you hear today belongs solely to the voices speaking it, shaped by their lived experience, their research, and their refusal to

soften reality. These reflections do not represent the official views of WZBC, Boston College, or its Board of Trustees. In this space, nothing is filtered to protect comfort, and nothing is shaped to satisfy institutions. Every word arrives unshielded, unpolished, and unapologetic. And with that clarity set, we step into This Week in Palestine, a broadcast where truth does not hesitate. It does not knock politely or wait for permission. Here, truth enters with its spine straight, its voice steady, and its presence impossible to ignore. Urgency is not decoration. It is the pulse behind every sentence, every report, every breath taken at this microphone. Clarity is not a luxury. It is the obligation we accept the moment we speak. Our heart beats in Palestine, in the alleys of Jerusalem, in the villages and towns of the West Bank, in the shattered streets of Gaza. Yet our vision reaches far beyond the borders carved by occupation or diplomacy. Because the forces shaping Palestinian life do not stop at checkpoints or concrete walls. They move through parliaments, through boardrooms, through the quiet corridors where powerful hands make decisions ordinary people must live with. Wherever you are listening, driving through the long hours of your shift, lifting your first cup of coffee into the morning light, or sitting in the stillness of your home, thank you for choosing to be here. I am your host and narrator, Arlene Russell. In this space, we do not file down the edges of truth. We do not bend the story to comfort those who prefer silence. We do not dilute reality for anyone's convenience. Here, truth stands unfiltered. Resistance is breath. Solidarity is lineage. And the voices rising from occupied land do not tremble. They rise beside movements across the world demanding dignity, justice, and liberation. This hour is not simply a broadcast. It is a lifeline, a thread stretching from Palestine to every corner of the globe, binding devastation to determination, binding grief to a future still worth reaching for. Even in the deepest darkness, the spark of defiance survives. Even when the world turns away, that spark refuses to die. Each week, we bring you reporting that cuts through distortion, analysis that refuses disguise, and reflections that center Palestinian life in all its depth, complexity, and unbroken courage. We speak with intention because the stakes demand nothing less. This Week in Palestine is not a refuge for polite silence. It is testimony. It is urgency. It is solidarity without hesitation. The struggle for freedom is shared. It crosses borders, and it remains sacred.

Today, we confront a truth the American empire has spent decades trying to bury. The United States did not lose its military supremacy on the battlefield. It lost it in the warehouses, the shipping lanes, the fuel depots, the supply chains, the ports, the rail lines, and the logistical arteries that keep an army alive. The collapse did not come from enemy fire. It came from within. The myth of the invincible American military, the giant that could project power across oceans, dominate continents, and reshape nations, is suffocating under the weight of its own logistical failures. Dominate continents and reshape nations is suffocating under the weight of its own logistical failures. The empire is choking, not because it lacks weapons, but because it lacks the ability to move them, sustain them, and protect the systems that make war possible. The story begins with a simple, devastating idea. Military power is not measured by the number of jets or tanks. It is measured by the ability to deliver fuel, ammunition, spare parts, and food at the exact moment they are needed. And that is where America is failing. The distances of the Pacific have exposed the first crack. The United States claims it can confront China, yet it cannot guarantee fuel delivery across the ocean. Supply lines stretch too far. Ships move too slowly. Bases sit exposed to missiles and drones. In any real conflict, American forces would run out of fuel in days. The empire built its strategy on geography it can no longer overcome. Europe reveals the second crack. The U.S. insists it can defend NATO, yet its convoys struggle to move across European terrain. Bridges cannot support American armor. Roads are too narrow. Rail systems incompatible. During exercises, tanks arrived late, supplies vanished, and entire units were stranded because the logistical chain simply broke. The empire cannot move its own weight. The Middle East reveals the third crack. After 20 years of war, the U.S. military still cannot sustain itself without private contractors, local militias, and fragile political deals. America does not fight alone. It buys services from others. It rents stability. It negotiates access. It improvises. The empire cannot operate without help. Then comes the cost. America spends billions, not on weapons, but on moving them. Transportation, storage, fuel, maintenance, outsourcing, logistics devour the Pentagon's budget. The empire is drowning in inefficiency, corruption, and bureaucracy. The military machine is enormous, but its arteries are clogged. The most devastating truth emerges next. The United States cannot produce enough ammunition for a real war. Factories are outdated. Supply chains, fragile. Raw materials, imported. Production lines, slow. Ukraine exposed this weakness. America sent weapons but could not replace them fast enough. Stockpiles dropped. Production lagged. Allies panicked. The empire's industrial base, once its greatest strength, is now a relic. The Navy reveals another collapse. Ships are old, slow, and constantly breaking down. Maintenance backlogs stretch for years. Shipyards cannot keep up. The fleet looks powerful on paper, but in reality, it is a collection of aging vessels struggling to stay afloat. The Air Force reveals the same decay. Planes grounded due to lack of spare parts. Pilots unable to train because fuel is rationed. Aging aircraft requiring constant repairs. Air power, once America's pride, is now a myth held together by duct tape and nostalgia. Cyber logistics, the digital backbone of modern warfare, reveal the final vulnerability. Networks breached, systems corrupted, communications disrupted. The empire's digital infrastructure is fragile, exposed, and easily sabotaged. A single cyber attack can cripple supply lines more effectively than any missile. And then comes the most humiliating truth. America can't protect its own supply lines. Drones can strike them. Missiles can destroy them. Hackers can disrupt them. Regional powers can sabotage them.
Iran demonstrated this repeatedly. Oil facilities struck, bases hit, networks disrupted. The empire's logistical weakness was exposed not by a superpower, but by a regional actor with strategic patience and asymmetric tools. Meanwhile, China built a logistical empire, ports, railways, factories, shipping lines, while America relied on outdated systems and private contractors. China can sustain war. America cannot. Russia built redundancy, multiple routes, domestic production, hardened infrastructure, while America built vulnerability. Even mid-level nations like Turkey, Iran, and Pakistan have more resilient logistical systems in certain theaters. The conclusion is unavoidable. The American military is suffocating because its logistical system is collapsing. The empire is choking. Not from lack of weapons, not from lack of soldiers, but from lack of the one thing that makes war possible: movement. The United States is a giant with broken legs, powerful arms, but unable to stand. This is not just a story about logistics. It is a story about the end of an era, a story about a superpower losing its breath, a story about a military machine that can no longer sustain itself, a story about an empire collapsing from within. And now, let's see how this story continues. Arlene Russell with you from the WZBC studios at Boston College. Welcome to This Week in Palestine, carried by Truth and Justice Radio, a broadcast where difficult truths are not avoided, but faced with unwavering resolve. This is where the long shadow of history meets the urgency of today, and neither is allowed to look away. Let's begin.

0: So now, we bring you something extraordinary. A moment that shook Israeli television. A moment so raw and so revealing that it has already been called the conversation of the century. Not by activists, not by commentators, but by Israelis themselves. Because what unfolded on that screen was not just an interview. It was a rupture, a crack in the wall of propaganda that has dominated Israeli media for years. And it came from the most unlikely place, a quiet program on the Knesset channel, far from the polished studios and the celebrity anchors who usually shape the national narrative. A 17-year-old boy, Eitan Neumann, sat across from right-wing politician Moshe Feiglin, a teenager, calm and unshaken. A politician, seasoned and confident. And what happened next stunned the country. Neumann pressed Feiglin with a question that Israeli journalists have avoided for decades. What happens to the Palestinians in Gaza who refuse voluntary immigration? Not the ones who leave, not the ones who are forced, the ones who stay. Feiglin tried to dance around it. He tried to soften it. He tried to hide behind slogans. But Neumann didn't blink. He didn't flinch. He didn't let go. And slowly, painfully, Feiglin admitted the truth behind the euphemism. Cut off their water. Cut off their resources. Make life impossible. Force them out. And if they don't leave?
1: Silence. A long silence.
0: A silence that said more than any slogan ever could. Neumann pushed again. Feiglin stumbled. Neumann pressed harder. Feiglin cracked. In that moment, on live Israeli television, a teenager forced a veteran politician to reveal the real meaning behind voluntary immigration, a policy that, when stripped of its polite packaging, mirrors the darkest chapters of human history. And Israeli viewers saw it. They saw the mask fall. They saw the cruelty exposed. They saw a young interviewer do what the country's most famous journalists have refused to do for years. This wasn't on UVDA, the investigative show that claims bravery. It wasn't on Meet the Press, where conversations dissolve in a chatter. It wasn't on any of the panels filled with pundits who talk loudly and say nothing. It happened on a small, overlooked program, and it revealed more truth than the entire Israeli media establishment has dared to touch. The reaction was immediate. Shock, disbelief, a sense that something sacred had been broken open. Because Neumann didn't let Feiglin hide behind rhetoric. He didn't let him blur the edges. He didn't let him escape the consequences of his own words. He exposed the lie. He exposed the policy. He exposed the worldview. And he did it with a clarity that Israel's top anchors, Yonit Levy, Danny Kushmaro, Ben Caspit, Amit Segal, Raviv Drucker, Ayala Hassan, have never dared to show. This was not just an interview. It was a reckoning. A moment when a teenager forced a politician to confront the moral weight of his own ideology and forced the nation to witness it. Now, we bring you that moment, not to sensationalize it, not to exploit it, but because conversations like this, rare, unfiltered, unafraid, reveal the truth behind policies that shape millions of lives. This is what happened on Israeli TV. This is what was said. This is what was exposed. And this is why the world must pay attention. Again, the program is First Vote. The interviewee was Moshe Feiglin. Here's the full text. I'm going to read it to you. Neumann, call it what you want. Ethnic cleansing, transfer, voluntary immigration. Fine. So I want to ask you, what will happen to the Gazan who won't want to emigrate? Will IDF soldiers pile him onto a truck and expel him? Where will they take him? What will you do to him? Feiglin, first of all, the vast majority of them want to leave, okay? Neumann, I asked about those who don't want to leave. Feiglin, we need to encourage them to leave, because whoever doesn't leave will murder you. Neumann, that's not what I asked. I asked, what will you do to someone you wanted to leave and doesn't leave? Feiglin,
2: You'll make him leave.
3: Newman, what does make mean?
2: Faglin, every way possible. We'll shut off his water pipes, for example. Just an example.
3: Newman? And whoever doesn't leave can die, as far as you're concerned?
4: Faglin,
2: then he'll be thirsty. He'll have to leave to drink a cup of water. Just an example.
3: Newman. So, for example, kind of kill off everyone?
2: Silence. He didn't open his mouth.
3: Newman?
2: Yes, like everyone should die? Either they go or they die? Are they not human?
3: Faglin, it's pretty stunning, excuse me, that after October 7th, you treat us like murderers and that Islamo-Nazi terror entity like it's under attack. Forgive me.
2: Newman, I'm asking about your policy. I'm trying to understand what will happen if you're elected to the Knesset.
3: Faglin, you know, I have a grandson your age, okay? His brother lies right now beneath a grave marker because of such questions.
2: Newman? So I'm, like, responsible for his killing? Is that what you're saying?
3: Faglin, no. I'm saying that your twisted worldview, which pursues the human rights of that murderous entity, led in the end to that disaster.
2: Newman, so everyone should die. 2 million people will die. However many you say are there, they should die.
4: Faglin, I'm suggesting to you that you also listen to the person you're asking, not only to yourself.
3: The eloquent and experienced Faglin was shocked. He didn't expect such an interview.
4: You don't need to expect such an interview in Israel because there are no such interviewers on television.
3: The journalistic value is clear. The boy revealed Faglin's true face, and more importantly, he revealed the despicable lie of voluntary immigration. No one is leaving voluntarily. It's just putting them on trucks and shipping them out. Newman didn't let him get away with evading, fudging, or blurring anything. The interviewee was forced to admit a full-blown Nazi type of solution. Let them be thirsty, he said, with a devilish cynicism and blood-chilling coldness.
4: It isn't hard to imagine how a similar interview on the major networks would look like. Faglin would say, voluntary emigration, and we'd move on to the next topic. Who you're going to vote for in the election? All the usual crap.
3: Israeli interviewers do well to distinguish between what's of secondary importance and what's the main thing. They will always choose the less important item. They are afraid of asking the real questions.
4: Anyhow, I hope I was pronouncing his name correctly. Not sure if it's pronounced Faglin or Faglin.
3: You're hearing the voice of Arlene Russell from the WZBC studios at Boston College. Welcome to This Week in Palestine, brought to you by Truth and Justice Radio, a space where layered realities are explored with care and where the past and present meet in conversations that refuse to look away.

Next, we confront a truth the American Empire has spent decades trying to bury. The United States did not lose its military supremacy in battlefields or war rooms. It lost it in the warehouses, the ports, the rail lines, the fuel depots, the supply chains, the digital networks, and the logistical arteries that keep an army alive. The collapse did not come from enemy fire. It came from within. For generations, Washington sold the world a story that the American military was unstoppable, unmatched, invincible, a force capable of projecting power across oceans, dominating continents, and reshaping nations. But the myth is suffocating. The empire is choking on its own logistical failures, unable to sustain the very machine it built to rule the world. The first cracks appear in the Pacific. The United States insists it can confront China, yet it cannot guarantee fuel delivery across the ocean. The distances are too vast, the supply lines too exposed, the ships too slow, the bases too vulnerable. In any real conflict, American forces would run out of fuel in days. The empire built its strategy on geography it can no longer overcome. Europe reveals the second crack. The U.S. claims it can defend NATO, yet its convoys struggle to move across European terrain. Bridges cannot support American armor. Roads are too narrow. Rail systems incompatible. During exercises, tanks arrived late, supplies vanished, and entire units were stranded because the logistical chain simply broke. The empire cannot move its own weight. The Middle East reveals the third crack. After 20 years of war, the U.S. military still cannot sustain itself without private contractors, local militias, and fragile political deals. America does not fight alone. It buys services from others. It rents stability. It negotiates access. It improvises. The empire cannot operate without help. Then comes the cost. America spends billions, not on weapons, but on moving them. Transportation, storage, fuel, maintenance, outsourcing, logistics devour the Pentagon's budget. The military machine is enormous, but its arteries are clogged. Efficiency became a liability. Outsourcing became dependence. Bureaucracy became paralysis. The most devastating truth emerges next. The United States cannot produce enough ammunition for a real war. Factories are outdated, supply chains fragile, raw materials imported, production lines slow. Ukraine exposed this weakness. America sent weapons but could not replace them fast enough. Stockpiles dropped, production lagged, allies panicked. The empire's industrial base, once its greatest strength, is now a relic. The Navy reveals another collapse. Ships are old, slow, and constantly breaking down. Maintenance backlogs stretch for years. Shipyards cannot keep up. The fleet looks powerful on paper, but in reality, it is a collection of aging vessels struggling to stay afloat. The Air Force reveals the same decay. Planes grounded due to lack of spare parts. Pilots unable to train because fuel is rationed. Aging aircraft requiring constant repairs. Air power, once America's pride, is now a myth held together by duct tape and nostalgia. What about the cyber logistics, the digital backbone of modern warfare? Reveal the final vulnerability. Networks breached, systems corrupted, communications disrupted. The empire's digital infrastructure is fragile, exposed, and easily sabotaged. A single cyber attack can cripple supply lines more effectively than any missile. And then comes the most humiliating truth. America cannot protect its own supply lines. Drones can strike them. Missiles can destroy them. Hackers can disrupt them. Regional powers can sabotage them. Iran demonstrated this repeatedly. Oil facilities struck. Bases hit. Networks disrupted. The empire's logistical weakness was exposed not by a superpower, but by a regional actor with strategic patience and asymmetric tools. Meanwhile, China built a logistical empire. Ports, railways, factories, shipping lines.
While America relied on outdated systems and private contractors, China can sustain war. America cannot. Russia built redundancy, multiple routes, domestic production, hardened infrastructure, while America built vulnerability. Even mid-level nations like Turkey, Iran, and Pakistan have more resilient logistical systems in certain theaters. The conclusion is unavoidable. The American military is suffocating because its logistical system is collapsing. The empire is choking. Not from lack of weapons, not from lack of soldiers, but from lack of the one thing that makes war possible: movement. The United States is a giant with broken legs, powerful arms, but unable to stand. This is not just a story about logistics. It is a story about the end of an era, a story about a superpower losing its breath, a story about a military machine that can no longer sustain itself, a story about an empire collapsing from within. And now, this story stands ready for anyone who reads it, today, tomorrow, or years from now, because the collapse of logistical power is not a moment. It is a trajectory. It is a warning. It is the quiet suffocation of a nation that once believed it could never fall. If we look closely, we realize something far more painful. We are all paying the price for one man's reckless decision to open the Strait of Hormuz, a strait that was never closed to begin with. A decision built on ego, not strategy. A decision that turned a stable waterway into a stage for chaos. A decision that dragged nations into danger for the sake of a headline. And now the bill has arrived. Not for him, but for all of us. Arlene Russell reporting from the WZBC studios at Boston College. This is This Week in Palestine, carried by Truth and Justice Radio, the broadcast that doesn't flinch from complexity, that pushes into the hard questions, and where the echoes of history collide with the pressure of the present.

Okay, now why Turkey terrifies Israel? Another thing, did Trump arms Ankara and the region braces for what comes next? Today, we step into a moment where the balance of power in the Middle East is shifting so quickly, so dramatically, that even the most confident actors are beginning to tremble. The rise of Turkey's military power, long underestimated, long dismissed, long misunderstood, is now forcing Israel to confront a reality it never imagined, a regional rival capable of challenging its dominance. The transformation did not happen overnight. It happened through years of investment, strategy, ambition, and a clear vision of national strength. Turkey rebuilt its military from the ground up, modernizing its air force, expanding its drone capabilities, strengthening its naval presence, and developing domestic weapon systems that no longer rely on foreign suppliers. The country that once depended on NATO hand-me-downs now produces advanced drones, missile systems, armored vehicles, and electronic warfare platforms that rival the world's top manufacturers. Israel sees this. Israel feels this. Israel fears this. The anxiety grows sharper as Turkey's rhetoric intensifies. Ankara speaks openly about regional justice, about defending Muslim populations, about confronting oppression, about reshaping the political map of the Middle East. Israel hears every word. Israel reads every signal. Israel watches every military exercise with growing concern. And then comes the shock. Trump arms Turkey. The decision reverberates across the region. Trump, who once positioned himself as Israel's strongest ally, now opens the door for Ankara to acquire advanced American weapons. Weapons that could tilt the balance of power. Weapons that could challenge Israel's air superiority. Weapons that could redefine the strategic landscape. The move is not symbolic. It is structural. It is geopolitical. It is a message that Washington's alliances are shifting, that Israel's privileged position is eroding, that Turkey is rising as a central pillar of American strategy. Israel interprets this as betrayal. Turkey interprets it as validation. The region interprets it as a warning. Now the question emerges, is confrontation inevitable? Turkey's military posture grows more assertive. Its drones dominate battlefields from Libya to Azerbaijan. Its naval forces expand their reach across the Mediterranean. Its intelligence networks operate with precision. Its political influence stretches from the Balkans to the Gulf. Israel, once confident in its regional superiority, now faces a rival with ambition, capability, and global backing. The fear is not just about weapons. It is about ideology. It is about momentum. It is about a nation that believes it has a mission. Turkey's leadership speaks of justice for Gaza. Israel hears threat. Turkey speaks of regional balance. Israel hears challenge. Turkey speaks of sovereignty. Israel hears confrontation. The tension grows as both nations maneuver diplomatically. Israel attempts to rally Western support, highlighting Turkey's alliances, its rhetoric, its regional ambitions. Turkey counters by presenting itself as a stabilizing force, a defender of regional rights, a nation capable of confronting injustice where others remain silent. Trump's decision to arm Ankara becomes the catalyst. It signals that Washington is no longer willing to let Israel dictate the region's military hierarchy. It signals that Turkey's role is expanding. It signals that the old order is collapsing. The possibility of confrontation is no longer theoretical. It is whispered in diplomatic circles. It is analyzed in military briefings. It is discussed in intelligence reports. It is felt in every shift of regional alliances. Turkey's rise terrifies Israel, not because of what Turkey has done, but because of what Turkey is becoming. A nation with a powerful military, a nation with a clear mission, a nation with global backing, a nation with regional influence, a nation that refuses to bow. Israel's fear is rooted in history.
For decades, it operated as the region's dominant military force, confident that no neighboring country could challenge its air superiority, its intelligence capabilities, or its technological edge. Turkey disrupts that certainty. Turkey introduces unpredictability. Turkey introduces competition. The region watches closely. Saudi Arabia recalibrates. Qatar strengthens ties. Iran observes with interest. Egypt weighs its options. Europe monitors the shift. Russia and China see opportunity. The Middle East is entering a new era, an era where Turkey's military power reshapes alliances, where Israel faces a rival it cannot ignore, where American decisions accelerate regional transformation, where confrontation becomes a possibility that no one can dismiss. This is not just a story about weapons. It is a story about fear, a story about ambition, a story about shifting power, a story about a region rewriting its future. Turkey terrifies Israel, not because of what it has done, but because of what it is preparing to do, and because the world is beginning to accept that Turkey's rise is not temporary, not accidental, not reversible. The confrontation may not erupt today, it may not erupt tomorrow, but the trajectory is clear. The pressure is building. The alliances are shifting. The weapons are moving. The rhetoric is intensifying. The fear is growing. And now, this story stands ready for anyone who reads it, today, tomorrow, or years from now. Because the rise of Turkey and the anxiety of Israel are not moments. They are movements. They are forces. They are the new reality of a region that refuses to remain silent, refuses to remain static, refuses to remain under the shadow of old powers. The question is no longer whether the confrontation will erupt. The question is how long the region can hold its breath. I don't think for long. The confrontation is coming sooner or later, especially with the way Israel treats the region. But, yes, I said but, can Israel go face to face with Turkey? Let's take a look at Turkey versus Israel, a detailed comparison of two armies on a collision course. Now we examine two militaries whose trajectories are reshaping the Middle East, the Turkish Armed Forces and the Israeli Defense Forces. Their rivalry is not declared, but it is felt. Their doctrines differ, but their ambitions collide. Their strengths are distinct, but their weaknesses reveal the future of regional power. This is not a superficial comparison. This is a deep, structural, strategic examination of two armies preparing for a world that is changing faster than their alliances. And the truth is simple. Turkey and Israel are powerful in different ways, and those differences matter. Turkey begins with scale, a nation of more than 84 million people, with a military that reflects the size of its geography and the weight of its ambitions. Israel begins with a nation of 9 million, mostly immigrated from the West. And yes, it's true, the military built on technology, speed, and deterrence. One relies on mass, the other relies on edge. Turkey fields nearly 500,000 active soldiers, supported by hundreds of thousands of reserves, and a paramilitary force that expands its reach across borders. Israel fields 169,500 active troops, backed by a large reserve system designed for rapid mobilization. Turkey's manpower is overwhelming. Israel's manpower is efficient. Turkey's defense budget surpasses $51 billion, fueled by a $1 trillion economy. Israel spends $34 billion, but dedicates a far larger share of its GDP to defense. Turkey spends broadly. Israel spends intensely. The air is where the comparison becomes dramatic. Turkey commands more than 1,000 aircraft, including nearly 300 combat jets, and a helicopter fleet that dwarfs Israel's. Israel, however, holds the advantage in fighter quality. Its fleet of 239 advanced fighters, including F-35s, gives it a technological edge Turkey cannot match.
Israel also maintains more aerial refueling tankers, extending its reach far beyond its borders. Turkey dominates the sky in numbers. Israel dominates the sky in capability. On the ground, Turkey's advantage is undeniable. More than 2,200 tanks, thousands of armored vehicles, and a land force designed for sustained operations across multiple theaters. Israel's 1,300 tanks, though fewer, are among the most advanced in the world, the Merkava series, built for survivability and precision. At sea, the contrast becomes even sharper. Turkey's navy is one of the largest in the region, with 195 vessels, including 13 submarines and a growing fleet of corvettes and amphibious ships. Israel's navy, with 52 vessels and 6 submarines, is smaller but technologically refined. Turkey commands the Mediterranean with presence. Israel commands it with specialization. Then comes the factor that changes everything: nuclear capability. Israel possesses an estimated 90 nuclear warheads, an undeclared but widely acknowledged deterrent that shapes every strategic calculation in the region. Turkey has none. This single difference creates a psychological and political imbalance that no number of tanks or ships can erase. But when we step back and look at the larger picture, the imbalance becomes far more complicated. Turkey is part of NATO, which means any nuclear strike against Turkey is treated as a strike against the entire alliance. That protection alone changes the equation. And now, Turkey is also tied into the Mecca Pact, standing alongside Pakistan, a nation that does possess nuclear warheads, and Saudi Arabia, a nation that holds the money, the energy leverage, and the political weight of the Gulf. In other words, Turkey may not own nuclear weapons, but it is surrounded by allies who do, and protected by an alliance that cannot afford to let it fall. But military power is not only measured in weapons, it is measured in industry. Turkey has built a defense sector capable of producing drones, armored vehicles, naval ships, missile systems, and electronic warfare platforms. Its drones have changed wars from Libya to Azerbaijan. Its shipyards are expanding. Its factories are multiplying. Israel's industry, smaller but sharper, produces some of the world's most advanced air defense systems, cyber tools, avionics, and precision weapons. Doctrine reveals the soul of each army. Israel follows the principle of maintaining a qualitative military edge, striking first, striking fast, and striking with overwhelming precision. Its military is built for short, decisive operations. Turkey follows the doctrine of regional projection, expanding influence through presence, bases, and sustained operations. Its military is built for endurance. Geography shapes their strategies. Israel is small, surrounded, and dependent on speed. Turkey is vast, positioned at the crossroads of continents, and capable of absorbing conflict. Israel fights to survive. Turkey fights to expand. Technology shapes their future. Israel leads in cyber warfare, missile defense, and advanced avionics. Turkey leads in drone warfare, naval expansion, and mass production. Israel's strength is in innovation. Turkey's strength is in transformation. And then comes the question that hangs over the region. Which army is stronger? The answer depends on the battlefield. In a conventional war of scale, Turkey holds the advantage. More soldiers, more ships, more tanks, more aircraft, more geography, more industrial capacity. In a high-tech war of precision, Israel holds the advantage. Better fighters, better defenses, better cyber tools, better intelligence, and nuclear deterrence. Turkey is the stronger conventional force. Israel depends on the USA. Turkey can overwhelm. Israel depends on the USA. Turkey can sustain. Israel depends on the USA. Turkey can project. Israel depends on the USA. Both armies are powerful, but powerful in different ways. One that built itself, and one that depends on the USA. This comparison is not just numbers. It is a map of the future, a future where scale meets sophistication, a future where ambition meets deterrence, a future where Turkey and Israel define the next chapter of regional power.
and we all can see where this is going. From the quiet glow of the WZBC studio at Boston College, this is Arlene Russell. 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

0: Okay, so now we step into a story that has been hiding in plain sight. A story whispered in diplomatic corridors, buried in intelligence briefings, and ignored by governments that fear what it might reveal. A story that reshapes alliances, exposes vulnerabilities, and reveals how Iran has woven itself into the fabric of global power without firing a single shot. This is the Iran connection no one is talking about. Not because it is invisible, but because acknowledging it would force the world to confront a truth it has avoided for decades. Iran's influence is not built on armies marching across borders. It is built on networks, leverage, patience, and the quiet ability to make powerful nations move without ever appearing to push them. Iran has mastered the art of indirect power, and today, that power is reshaping the Middle East, the Gulf, Europe, and even the United States. The story begins with energy. Iran sits at the crossroads of oil routes, gas pipelines, and maritime choke points that determine the fate of global markets. The Strait of Hormuz, the artery of world energy, is not controlled by America, not controlled by the Gulf, but controlled by Iran's ability to disrupt it at will. The world pretends this is not true, but every tanker that passes through those waters does so under Iran's shadow. Then comes the second layer. Alliances built not through treaties, but through necessity. Gulf nations, once confident in American protection, now find themselves recalibrating. Saudi Arabia negotiates quietly. Qatar balances carefully. The UAE, once bold, now moves cautiously, seeking to avoid becoming the next target of Iranian retaliation. Iran does not need to dominate the Gulf. It only needs the Gulf to fear instability, and that fear gives Iran leverage. Now we move to the third layer, Iran's regional network. Lebanon, Syria, Iraq, Yemen, each a node in a web of influence that stretches across borders. These are not proxies in the traditional sense. They are pressure points. They are bargaining chips. They are strategic assets that allow Iran to shape outcomes far beyond its borders. When Iran wants to send a message, it does not need to speak. It simply allows one of its allies to act. The fourth layer is the most surprising. Iran's quiet connections to global powers. China invests in Iranian infrastructure. Russia coordinates military strategy. Turkey negotiates energy routes. Pakistan shares intelligence. These relationships are not alliances. They are transactions, each one giving Iran a new form of leverage. Iran has positioned itself as a necessary partner for nations that seek independence from Western pressure. And then comes the layer no one wants to discuss, Iran's influence inside the United States. Not through espionage or infiltration, but through the consequences of American decisions. Every miscalculation in Washington strengthens Iran. Every failed intervention empowers Iran. Every collapsed alliance opens a door for Iran. The United States, without realizing it, has become one of the architects of Iran's rise. Iran's connection to global power is not built on strength alone. It is built on the weaknesses of others. The Gulf's dependence on stability, Europe's dependence on energy, Russia's dependence on regional leverage, China's dependence on trade routes, America's dependence on predictable allies. Iran understands these dependencies better than anyone, and it uses them with precision. Now we reach the part of the story that reveals the depth of Iran's strategy, the economic web. Iran has built financial channels that bypass sanctions, using Gulf banks, Asian markets, African ports, and digital currencies to move money quietly across continents. Nations that publicly condemn Iran privately rely on its networks. Iran's economy is not isolated. It is embedded. The next layer is technological. Iran's cyber capabilities, once dismissed, now rival those of major powers. Its hackers have penetrated banks, oil companies, government networks, and military systems. Iran does not need to strike physically. It can strike digitally, and every nation knows it. Then comes the military layer. Not the size of Iran's army, but the reach of its missiles, drones, and asymmetric tools. Iran has built weapons designed not to win wars, but to make wars too costly for its enemies. Every drone that flies over a Gulf facility, every missile that lands near an American base, every cyber attack that disrupts a network sends the same message. Iran can hurt you without fighting you.
1: This is the connection no one wants to acknowledge. Iran has become a central player in global stability, not because it is loved, not because it is feared, but because it is unavoidable.
0: And now we reach the final layer, the one that explains why this story matters today.
1: Iran's rise is not the result of aggression. It is the result of patience. While other nations rushed into wars, Iran waited. While others spent billions on interventions, Iran invested in networks. While others relied on alliances, Iran relied on leverage. While others tried to dominate, Iran tried to endure.
0: The world is beginning to understand that Iran's power is not temporary. It is structural. It is embedded in energy routes, political networks, military balances, and economic systems. It is embedded in the fears of its enemies and the needs of its partners. It is embedded in the mistakes of global powers and the shifting alliances of the Middle East. This is the Iran connection no one is talking about, not because it is hidden, but because it is uncomfortable. It forces nations to confront the reality that Iran is not a problem to be solved. It is a force to be reckoned with, a player that cannot be ignored, a nation that has shaped the region more through restraint than through war. And now, this story stands ready for anyone who reads it, today, tomorrow, or years from now, because Iran's rise is not a moment, it is a movement. It is a recalibration of global power. It is the quiet transformation of a nation that learned how to turn pressure into influence, isolation into leverage, and survival into strategy. The Iran connection is real, it is powerful, and it is reshaping the world in ways no one can afford to ignore. Arlene Russell here, speaking from the heart of the WZBC studios at Boston College. This is This Week in Palestine, carried across the airwaves of Truth and Justice Radio, a space where hard truths are met head-on without apology. Here, the weight of history does not sit quietly. It presses into the present with force, demanding to be acknowledged. And in this hour, we answer that demand.

I was listening earlier to Olivia Swing. She is sharp, unfiltered, and relentless in her pursuit of truth. Olivia does not tiptoe around sensitive subjects. She walks straight into them. Her delivery is calm, but her words cut with surgical precision. She has built a reputation for exposing the narratives that governments, media institutions, and lobby networks work tirelessly to protect. She does not shout. She does not dramatize. She reveals. She names what others avoid. And in her YouTube episode, she turns her attention to one of the most protected subjects in Western political discourse, the cult surrounding Israel. Now let's talk about the content of her video, so you will know exactly what you will hear when you listen to her. Olivia dismantles a political phenomenon that has quietly shaped American politics for decades. She explains how Israel has become a dividing line inside the American right, a fault line splitting the MAGA movement into two camps, those who prioritize Israel above all else and those who insist on putting America first. She shows how this fracture is not theoretical. It is happening in real time. Trump unendorsing Marjorie Taylor Greene. Candace Owens fired from the Daily Wire. Tucker Carlson labeled anti-Semitic for questioning foreign policy. Millions of voters suddenly asking, when did America first become Israel first? Olivia goes deeper, exposing the machinery behind this divide. She explains why Israel receives more U.S. aid than any other country and what that money could have done inside the United States instead. She breaks down the influence of Christian Zionism, tracing it back to the Scofield Reference Bible and the way dispensationalist theology reshaped American evangelical culture. She shows how political Zionism became entangled with biblical prophecy, creating a belief system where supporting Israel is treated as a religious obligation rather than a policy choice. She then reveals the financial engine behind the cult, mega donors like Miriam Adelson, who pour hundreds of millions of dollars into American politics to ensure Israel remains untouchable. She highlights Netanyahu's 58 standing ovations in Congress, a symbol of how deeply this loyalty is embedded in Washington. She points out how questioning Israeli policy is often reframed as anti-Semitism, even when the criticism is grounded in documented facts. Olivia's analysis is not anti-Semitic. It is anti-blindness. She makes it clear that understanding this cult is essential to understanding why American foreign policy looks the way it does, and why the right is tearing itself apart over a country thousands of miles away. She speaks directly to viewers who feel confused, silenced, or dismissed for asking basic questions about where their tax dollars go and why their political leaders prioritize foreign interests over domestic needs. Her message is simple. This isn't about being pro-Israel or anti-Israel. This is about understanding the power structures that shape American politics and the consequences of never questioning them. And now, with the truth laid bare, I invite you to look up her YouTube and listen to it. It's called The Cult Around Israel No One Wants to Talk About.

just like that, we arrive at the final breaths of this week's broadcast. The lantern lowering its glow, the truth settling into the room after an hour that demanded courage, clarity, and an open heart. As you step back into your day, may the questions that surfaced here refuse to be buried. May the courage stirred within you refuse to fade. And may the curiosity that keeps truth alive continue to burn in a world that works tirelessly to smother it. I'm Arlene Russell, your host and narrator. Sharing this hour with you has been an honor, an hour rooted in dignity, in clarity, and in a solidarity that does not evaporate when headlines shift or when cameras turn away.

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Thank you for being here. Thank you for listening. We'll return next week. Until then, take care, stay grounded, stay steadfast. This is This Week in Palestine. This is Occupied Land. This is Palestine, and the call for freedom continues. Free Palestine, from the river to the sea. Falastin Hurra.

0: national aspirations, you respect them, do you? I see. Well, the way you would respect them is by getting out of my land. That would be the best illustration of how much you respect my national aspirations. I find you fascinating, Mr. Diane. I really do. I can't understand how you have such self-assurance. A man who was born in Argentina, whose family comes from the Ukraine, and is actually wanting people, sensible people, to believe that he has some connection with my country. But there's another point I want to put to you, since you respect me so much. Tell me, to many people, you, despite your eloquence, represent nothing other, you and your fellow settlers, nothing other than common thieves. You live on stolen land, you drink stolen water, you eat stolen fruit, you farm stolen farms. Convince me, and the audience, and the viewers, that you are not, you and your settler friends, are not.
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3: 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I'm Alex Wise.
4: There really is a consensus within the rarefied circles of political journalism in Washington and in New York among political reporters, where they actually agree that the Democrats can't go too far, can't be too extreme. They just agree.
3: When you read political articles these days, do you often find yourself incensed that the author has chosen to speak for mainstream Dems, many Americans, and other wide swaths of the electorate without the slightest bit of data to back it up? Or have you become immune to this sort of framing? This week on Sea Change Radio, we speak to John Storr of the editorial board about the reliance that political journalists have on the voice of God to carve the narratives they desire. We discuss how the media has created a dynamic where political fictions so easily become reality. 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I'm joined now on Sea Change Radio by returning champion John Storr. He is the publisher and founder of the editorial board. 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
4: Thanks for having me back, Alex.
3: I wanted to talk to you about a piece you just wrote for the editorial board entitled Francesca Hong's Defeat Was Stunning Only If You Believe the Press Corps' Political Fictions. Beware those speaking with the voice of God. So I don't want to really focus too much on the Wisconsin governor's race itself, but the piece was very enlightening because you focus on the media and how they speak with the voice of God.

0: Maybe you can elaborate on what you mean by speaking with the voice of God. Is that a biblical reference, or is that a turn of phrase that you came up with on your own?
1: I kind of came up with it, but I owe credit to whoever it was, and I don't remember who it was, who came up with the idea of the voice from nowhere and applying it to the times and how the times seems to speak from no particular position or any kind of point of view. And I came up with the voice of God because the times tends to speak about politics as if it's not human level. It's not on the human plane where all of us are kind of struggling over resources and limited time and our own mortality. And the times tends to talk about politics as if there's this eternal quality. And it speaks with this authority as if it were handing down the Ten Commandments. And all politics, by the way, has an East Coast bias. Anytime you refer to the Times, it's definitely the New York Times. Anyway, the narrative is about crafting a story for the time, for its own reasons that accommodate the facts, but actually override the facts at the same time. In this case, the Times wrote this piece that got a lot of attention from people like me about Francesca Hong's stunning loss in Wisconsin. So you read the headline, and then you start reading the story, and you realize this is not a stunning loss at all. It's just a loss.
0: And it was like by a hair, and she wasn't like favored by a ton. So she was part of this DSA faction, which is getting a lot of press. And the fact that she lost while others won was somehow quite newsworthy.
1: Right. So in the reporting itself, you know, she loses by a hair. They're right next door in Minnesota, the lieutenant governor, who's very progressive, she won. So the limits of leftism are not clear if the neighboring state is where leftism also won. And then there was the fact that the primary itself in Wisconsin was quite messy, and only really at the last minute did the winner, David Crowley, emerge, and people, voters, you know, started to rally around him. So the point is that Francesca Wong is a newcomer, and she came very close to winning the prize. So is that, does her defeat really demonstrate the limits of the left? And that's a quote from the Times. And my point is, no, it's not really the limits of the left when you take all these facts into consideration. In fact, there's a lot of promise. That's another way of saying it, right? Another interpretation is that there's a lot of promise to this leftism, no matter how messy and unprepared she might have been.
0: We don't even think twice when we read these headlines because they become reality. But if you were crafting that piece, you easily could have gone with, in a stunning showing of strength for the DSA during the summer of 2026, Peggy Flanagan won and Hong came very close to winning and blah, blah, blah. You could just completely put it into a different suit of clothes.
1: Right. And that's my point in the piece, is that these are choices, right? These are choices made by the New York Times. But because it is the New York Times, and because it does present itself as speaking with the voice of God, these choices do not appear to be choices, right? They just seem to be this eternal truth. And so people read these headlines and are like, okay, this is the limits of leftism. And the establishment really did strike back. I think that was the exact quote, that the establishment struck back. And that also was not very clear when you look at the facts, because only at the very last minute did David Crowley win.
0: So there's really nothing to be gained politically by praising Democrats. You name the faction, whether it be Republicans, whether it be centrists, whether it be dyed-in-the-wool liberals, they're all going to be complaining about Democrats. Maybe you can explain how we got here as a country where the party that continues to deliver better results is always on defense.
1: Yeah. So the thing about whenever we have conversations about the media and the Democrats, in this case, we talk about how, you know, the New York Times told us this story about the limits of leftism and how that's actually not quite the case when you dig deep into the details. That conversation has to be put in a larger context, which is the media environment of the entire United States, where it's almost impossible to speak in the affirmative for any Democrat. So David Roberts' point is that there's actually a reward for dumping on the Democrats each and every time. No matter where you stand in politics, there's actually a reward. So if you're a Republican, you're demonstrating your shared hatred of Democrats. If you're in the center, you're demonstrating how you're above it all and above all politics. If you're a progressive, you're demonstrating your high moral principles. And so on and on and on, and so to the point where, in my view, the phrase democratic establishment doesn't have much value at all, because everybody has a different interpretation of it, and it's all bad. I think really any kind of conversation is about the media and the Democratic Party itself needs to be understood within that information environment.
0: And we could also call it the political establishment. That's kind of how we got Donald Trump. He wasn't a politician. That was kind of the appeal to his supporters, is like, say what you will about him, but he says what's on his mind, or he's rich, so he won't be beholden to moneyed interests. He's already got his own money. You know, these were people who thought that there's something inherently wrong with any establishment.
1: I think while we have in our minds that there's this kind of anti-democratic media environment we live in, we have to also understand the nature of political parties, which is that they change. They're always changing. They're always evolving. And then we shall keep in mind how the media interprets that change. I think the media, the way it exists right now, interprets change within the Republican Party as natural and legitimate, even if they use words, they used to use words like insurgents, but they don't use that word anymore, like back in the Tea Party day. But that change is always kind of legitimate and valid, and the media tends to accept it. When it comes to change within the Democratic Party, though, that change is not seen as natural or even legitimate. In fact, it's not legitimate because it's not natural. It's seen as always a choice, and this choice is always fraught with peril and danger, and you can't go too far to the left because there's going to be some kind of reaction, right? And within this interpretation of basically, in terms of the times, they kind of pretend that the Democratic Party can't change, right? It can't change, it can't evolve. It can't evolve in the way that the Republicans have evolved. And so therefore, any kind of change is seen as like the Democrats have to prove themselves. Like the Democrats don't have to prove anything. If a candidate runs and wins, then that's it. He's part of the establishment, right? That's it. He doesn't have to prove himself beyond doing what he's done, but the media always treats the Democrats as if they have to win. They did that with Biden, by the way. Like, even after he won the presidency, he had to continually prove himself. and that's partly because, as I say, there's this different interpretation between the parties, where the Republicans are seen as legitimate and natural, and the Democrats are kind of always on the edge of illegitimacy.
0: So, John, we saw this last weekend on Meet the Press. Hakeem Jeffries, the minority leader, was being interviewed by Kristen Welker. And she said, what happens if and when DSA members of the Democratic Party get elected? Are they part of your party? And his first reaction was, I'm against defund the police and I'm against open borders, and basically exposed himself to all the biggest weaknesses of the Republican Party has tried to exploit over the last decade or so of the Democrats. But then when she said, well, what happens if they win? She said, well, you know, if they win, they're going to vote with us, and that'll be all right. And, you know, similarly, I saw John Fetterman on Jon Stewart. Senator Fetterman was talking about, well, I don't want to be, I mean, these DSA members need to just go get their own party if they don't believe in, you know, X, Y, and Z. And Jon Stewart was like, they're a caucus. They're like the Black Caucus or in the Democratic Party or the Freedom Caucus. We have a two-party system. The reality of becoming a nationally powerful third party, it's not happening anytime very soon in this country. I think what you're talking about with this Voices of God and the narrative feeds into these politicians reacting that way.
1: Yeah, well, they, you know, a politician like Hakeem Jeffries, the House Minority Leader, he's going to have two things on his mind. One is the truth, and then there's the perceptions of the truth, right? And he'll end up privileging the perceptions of the truth, even if it's antithetical to the truth, because that's going to be where the power is. And so I think in his case, I don't know, I think what in his case, he's going with perceptions of the truth. And from his point of view, for some reason, he's got this idea that saying anything nice about democratic socialists is going to be some kind of liability for him. I think there's two things about Jeffries that people should keep in mind. And one is that he's not a good communicator, and that's actually not his job. Nancy Pelosi was also a terrible communicator, but she was arguably the best House Speaker in American history.
0: So you're saying that if he becomes majority leader and he becomes an effective one, then we can look past this rhetoric.
1: So we live in a very highly mediated political environment. That old school backroom negotiating stuff is, there's not any separation anymore. Everything is real highly visible, and it's important to have a Democratic leader who is able to communicate clearly. And my hope is that he will learn and grow. And I think personally, I think he has. He has changed, his rhetoric has changed quite a bit since the 2024 election. His rhetoric changed dramatically after Rachel Good was murdered. He spoke much more forcefully after that because I think he was speaking for a brand new majority. You got to have faith in your leader. I think leaders need grace, especially from people on their own side. But at the same time, he has to be receptive to the criticism from the people on his own side, right? And if people are not happy with the way he's performing, he needs to acknowledge that and step up. If he doesn't, well, then there are going to be choices made. One more point about this, and that is that people like us, Alex, tend to think, well, he needs to just step aside and have somebody new come along. That we need to recognize that that is not going to happen. He is next in line. And everybody, by the way, in the House of Representatives who identifies as a Democrat knows that and accepts that. They might make noise about it. But shy of some kind of scandal, he will be the next House Speaker, right? And so I think it's important for all of us to understand that if we criticize him, there are consequences to that criticism.
0: Speaking about the legitimacy of these far-left Democrats, the Democratic Socialists of America who are getting elected, I read a tweet from somebody who said, we are going to see a lot of Democrats in rural areas toss the party under the bus, and I'd implore my fellow libs to understand that this is unequivocally necessary to rebuilding a broader coalition. Welcome this tactic because it will 1,000% help us win. This is from a guy named At Hutchinson. This is kind of what you're talking about with the infighting. Everybody has an opinion that it's 1,000% right.
1: The idea is that, you know, rural voters don't trust either of the parties, and so if it's okay to smear your own party in order to present yourself as above the parties and therefore be electable. And I wish more people would hear this, that you cannot beat a Republican by smearing the Democrats. Okay, you can't. You can't cut down your own party, present that to voters, and ask them, now vote for my party. That's not going to work.
0: Bernie Sanders and AOC, Alexandria Ocasio-Cortez, are pretty much the power brokers of the left wing, and neither of them endorsed Francesca Hong, for example. And AOC and Bernie are pretty savvy with who they endorse. I would argue that Bernie and AOC's endorsements are on a par now with Obama's.
1: Yeah, I would say so. I'll focus on AOC. I like her better. I think she is the kind of progressive that the other up-and-comers, people who want to get involved in politics, should model themselves after, because she's highly progressive, right on the, very vanguard, but she doesn't tear down the party. Bernie will do that. AOC won't do that.
0: Bernie will not pull punches on a John Fetterman like AOC might be a little more. Let's focus on Donald Trump and let's talk about the fascists who are in charge. She's a little more disciplined.
1: Yeah, it's not widely understood, though it should be. She's a very savvy political operator working within the party and as a force that moves the party gradually left, helping it evolve left the way it should evolve, and so that it's truly an oppositional party to to the Republicans, right? She understands that this mushy middle is not going to be truly oppositional. It's going to be more compromising and accommodating. And the more you move it left and bring majorities with you, then you will have true. Then you will have be able to present to voters, here are two choices and they're very different. Now pick one.
0: So let's go back to the voice of God framing for a moment. I don't know if we gave enough examples for our listeners. You quote Jonathan Martin from Politico in your piece where he writes, it was a, quote, crisis averted moment for mainline Democrats. He's speaking for mainline Democrats. And it's not just the New York Times. I saw a New Yorker headline on a piece they did on John Roberts recently. The title was, John Roberts likes to stress that the Supreme Court is fundamentally nonpartisan, but many Americans believe that he has presided over the court's rightward march. This is the kind of framing you're talking about where the reporter is speaking in this omniscient voice that makes something true.
1: Yeah, that's the problem. It makes something that's not true into something true, and then there are political consequences as a result. I don't give enough time in that piece to Joan Didion, the late Joan Didion. She wrote a book called Political Fictions a while back, and that's the word that we're looking for, is these political fictions that arise from these narratives which themselves attempt to speak with the voice of God, right? So you have a fictions with this godly authority, and people tend to receive them as true. And one of those ideas is that you know, in Wisconsin, the Democrats dodged a bullet. And the reason that Martin says things like that is because there really is a consensus within the rarefied circles of political journalism in Washington and in New York among political reporters, where they actually agree that the Democrats can't go too far, can't be too extreme. They just agree. And the reason they agree is because they all say the same thing to each other all the time. It's not a hypothesis that they test. They just all agree. And so because they all agree, you get stories like this.
0: And what do they agree on? They agree that America is a center-right nation.
1: Yeah, that's what they agree on. I mean, what they're really agreeing on, but they won't say this, is that the true center of power in America is whiteness, and the true consensus is white supremacy. That's what they're really saying, but they're not going to say that because that would be gauche. You know, that would be impolite or some other word that a snob might use. But that's what they're really saying, though, Alex. And I think that's why, by the way, the press looks at the Democrats as slightly illegitimate, because the Democrats are a multiracial, multi-ethnic, multi-religious party, right? Whereas the Republicans are white, white, and white, like all the way through. And so they therefore represent to the media politically, historically, culturally, an automatic natural legitimacy. And that is, I wish more people would really understand that is the double standard that animates all of political journalism.
0: On the flip side, we see that these labels can perpetuate and be very effective. The Republicans are masters of this. We see it right now. They should be reeling rhetorically. But what do they go to right now? Everybody's a communist, right? We're going back to McCarthyism propaganda. And it doesn't matter that the Middle East is in flames and that gas prices are through the roof and there's horrible corruption. And you name the topic, it's not going very well. But the other guys are communists.
1: Yeah, I mean, propaganda is their forte. I mean, they don't care about governing, right? They don't care about real people. They don't care about their own people. Propaganda is what they're good at. That is their strength, and it always will be the case. And I would add that it's probably not, the calling everybody a communist is probably not going to work now because the tide is against them. But you could take that same rhetorical strategy and put it in a different context, and it will work.
0: I mean, it doesn't work to us, but I was just overhearing a family speaking in a restaurant in a SFO at San Francisco Airport, and they were not from San Francisco, I'm pretty sure, but the husband was asking the wife and kids, like, would you rather vote for a socialist or a Republican at this point? You know, it was like, that's the framing. Those are people who have been consuming this propaganda.
1: Yeah. And I think in defense of Hakeem Jeffries and his interview, his mumbling interview on Sunday, what he did there was actually what people should do. I think Democrats should do. And he's just focused on people. Ultimately, he was like, I just don't want to talk about that. I want to talk about human beings. Right. And I think that's how you get through all of these labels and all this ideology. But ultimately, though, I think what Jeffries does and what Hong did and all and anybody in the Democratic Party should be doing is just focusing on people. And to bring this back around to the voice of God thing, bring politics back down to earth, where we can really understand who is doing what to whom, how and why, and how much it's going to cost, and why we should do it, and if it's important, and all the things that human-level questions, right, in the interest of human affairs. And whenever we start talking as if we're the voice of God, or whenever we listen to people who claim to speak with the voice of God, I think that's when things go sideways and people die.
0: The problem with what you're saying from a strategy standpoint is that it plays into the dynamic that we're seeing right now, that we've seen for the last several decades, where Republicans don't want to govern, like you said, but they can just attack, while Democrats, they can't just attack. I see criticisms on the left and the right saying, well, what do they stand for? The Democrats have a real problem because they don't know what their Medicare for All stance is or whatever. They have to quibble over the nuance of policy, but they can't just be like, hey, have you seen what's going on the other side? And the onus is on Democrats to be the grown-ups, even when they're not in power.
1: I agree with you that why do we need to be perfect when we've got these people over here? And I don't know the answer to that. Partly it's their media environment, Alex, the media environment that we're in incentivizes conflict, whereas Democratic power is based on solidarity and unity. We need to bring more people into the tent, right? And that means making allowances for differences, right? And being tolerant. And a media environment like the one we have now, where it, you know, we're supposed to know exactly what we stand for at all times and no matter what the situation is. I mean, human beings are not built that way. We're just not. But we've created this information environment that has this expectation of us. And I think that's a tension. I don't know how to resolve that tension, if it ever will be resolved.
0: Well, I always enjoy your insights, and I hope we can circle back with each other after the midterms. John Storer of the editorial board, thanks so much for being my guest on SeaChange Radio.
1: Thanks, Alex.

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1: Taking the host prerogative here, I can recall a quote from Will Rogers when asked what political party he belonged to. His answer was, "I don't belong to any organized political party. I'm a Democrat."
2: Welcome to The Intercept Briefing. I'm Jessica Washington, politics reporter at The Intercept. On Tuesday night, Democratic Socialist Francesca Hong narrowly lost her primary race for Wisconsin governor to Milwaukee County Executive David Crowley. Hong lost by less than a percentage point, but her defeat was a blow to the anti-data center movement, which she had championed throughout her campaign, even as her detractors tried to make the race about her opinions on Thanksgiving and other major holidays. But the night was not a total loss for progressives. In Minnesota, Lieutenant Governor Peggy Flanagan defeated AIPAC-backed Congresswoman Angie Craig for Senate.
3: And now let's talk about Donald Trump's out-of-control ICE force. We need to rip ICE apart and stop them from terrorizing our communities.
2: Last year, Craig voted in favor of the Lake and Riley Act, which requires the federal government to detain people for a host of crimes, including nonviolent ones like shoplifting, and it allows states to sue over immigration enforcement, giving power to state attorney generals to shape immigration enforcement policy, regardless of which party holds the White House. That vote appears to have cost her in a state that largely rose up in defiance of the Trump administration's brutal immigration crackdown. After federal immigration agents shot and killed two U.S. citizens. For more of our reporting on the primaries and the anti-data center movement, visit TheIntercept.com. This week on The Intercept Briefing, I speak to David Sirota, founder and editor-in-chief of The Lever, about the primaries and how the left is building power within the Democratic Party. David also talks about the parallels between how the left and the right have consolidated power, and we get into the second season of his amazing series, Master Plan, resuming this week. The new season is called The Kingmakers, and it's all about how a once fringe legal theory moved into the mainstream and transformed the power of the American presidency. It traces the people and institutions behind that campaign, from Richard Nixon's downfall and Dick Cheney's post-9/11 power grab to pivotal Supreme Court decisions and Project 2025. David, welcome back to The Intercept Briefing.
4: Thank you. Thanks for having me.
2: So Tuesday night, Francesca Hong narrowly lost her primary race for Wisconsin governor to the more moderate candidate, David Crowley. But it wasn't a total loss for the left. In Minnesota, Lieutenant Governor Peggy Flanagan defeated AIPAC-backed Angie Craig. Hong's race was plagued by, honestly, the dumbest issues, like whether she supports Thanksgiving or how she views her, quote, proximity to whiteness. David, what did you make of Tuesday night's results? Does this, as the New York Times called it, show the, quote, limits of the left? Or is something else at play here?
4: I think this is a good test of the power dynamic in American politics right now, specifically inside the Democratic Party. I'm going to state a few empirical facts about what happened, and people can use these facts to try to confirm their priors. But here are the facts that we know. Fact one is that the entire establishment of the Democratic Party came together towards the end of this race, really consolidated to try to shut down Francesca Hong's campaign and defeat her. And that the collective power of that Democratic establishment in a state where there is a Democratic governor and there is a real Democratic Party establishment machine, all of that power was required to eke out a 0.4% victory in the party's own primary against a previously unknown candidate running as a Democratic Socialist who was wildly under-resourced, did not air any television advertisements through her own campaign. So the point being that all of the power of the old Democratic machine was required to eke out the narrowest of victories against the longest of long shot candidates. A candidate who, by the way, had been effectively abandoned by other national left of center icons and politicians, Democratic Socialists. Bernie Sanders did not endorse Francesca Hung. AOC did not endorse Francesca Hung. The candidates who have been winning as Democratic Socialists did not come to Wisconsin to campaign with Francesca Hung. And we can discuss why that is and the mistakes or stumbles that Hung made as a candidate. But the point is that the machine, with all of the power and advantages it had against a candidate with no advantages at all that ran, to say the least, an imperfect campaign, still needed all of its power to barely win a race in Wisconsin. So to me, what that says is that the Democratic establishment that has gotten very used to being able to easily control primary outcomes is now having to marshal all of its collective power and have everything break right for it in order to eke out these primary wins. And that, I think, is a fundamental difference of the political topography of the Democratic Party.
2: I mean, I'm thinking about the fact that we didn't see Bernie Sanders supporting her. Obviously, AOC had come out and said that it was because she wanted to focus on Congress. So, you know, we can have that conversation. But we also didn't see, you know, that support for Cori Bush either. And, you know, she lost. I mean, do you think that progressives are making a smart play here by trying to decide who's more electable in a general election? Or, I mean, is that just kind of more of the same silly stuff we've seen from the Democratic Party in terms of electability and kind of making those decisions before voters do?
4: Yeah, I mean, I've said this before, I'll say it again. My take on so-called electability is that nobody really knows who is electable or not electable, because I'm old enough to remember when the same media machine and party, Democratic Party apparatus, insisted with certainty that Barack Obama could never possibly win a general election. I remember when that same machine laughed at the idea that Donald Trump could be elected president. So I tend to believe that this whole discussion about electability is kind of silly, but also a Jedi mind trick that the establishment of the Democratic Party uses to try to manipulate voters into not voting for candidates and not seeing elections as forums for voting for good policies. That they're trying to turn primaries into, and they've been successful at it in the past, trying to turn primaries into this idea that don't vote for the candidate who may be offering you policies that you actually support. Vote for our view of who is actually, quote unquote, electable in a general election. And forget the fact that we told you that Barack Obama wasn't electable or Donald Trump wasn't electable. Like, forget all that. So my basic take is that the whole electability discussion is this moving target and a real sort of engine of manipulation. I will say, I think that, look, every race candidates are looked at for their viability, looked at for how well they are running, their basic competence as a candidate. It's not wrong for folks and political organizations and activists on the left, or really any political faction, to try to evaluate the competence of candidates that they are going to spend resources on or organize for or endorse. That's part of the political process in America. And that's not a perfect process, right? Because sometimes you can make mistakes, et cetera, et cetera. That happens all the time. Did Francesca Hung not get endorsements because she was evaluated to be a less competent candidate? Same thing for Cori Bush. Then were those candidates seen as not competent? Competent meaning as candidates, not as people, but as candidates, the mechanics of running a campaign. Were they seen as not competent versus was Abdul El-Sayed seen as a highly competent candidate? My guess is that those calculations were at play here. I mean, I've worked on a lot of campaigns in my life at this point, right? A candidate competency is this intangible that's really important. So my guess is, though, all of those questions were on the table in the way that these decisions were made to endorse certain candidates and not go all in for other candidates.
2: Yeah, that makes a lot of sense. I mean, we're also talking about having to run these candidates against the right, against the like massive money machine that the right has. And so I want to talk a little bit more about Republicans and kind of their power. Recently on your podcast, Lever Time, you spoke to Reid Gallen, co-founder of the Anti-Trump Political Action Committee, the Lincoln Project. Gallen talked about leaving the Republican Party and his warning that Democrats are making the same mistakes Republicans made, kind of mapping the transition of the GOP to the Tea Party movement takeover. Can you talk about that conversation and what Gallen sees as the kind of dangerous mistakes the Democratic Party is making? And what's your view?
4: Yeah, I mean, I agree with his story of history, which is that to understand the current Republican Party, you have to really rewind history and look at what created it. And I think that, I mean, you can go all the way, frankly, back to Barry Goldwater and tell the story from there. But in modern times, I think what you can see is that in 2008, Barack Obama wins the presidency. A lot of the center left foment gets driven into the Democratic Party and into Obama as a personality. And a lot of the center right and hard right unhappiness with our political system was driven first into the Tea Party, which ultimately became MAGA, which ultimately became the Trump presidency. And the Tea Party was outside, operating outside of, although sort of in conjunction with, but certainly outside of the Republican Party to transform that party. Ultimately, Donald Trump's presidency, first the MAGA movement and then Trump's presidency, becomes the culmination of all of that foment outside of the party. And obviously the party has been, I think, transformed. It is a much different party than it was even 10, 15 years ago. I think a similar dynamic is happening right now vis-a-vis the Democratic Party and the American left. Obviously on totally different issues, right? They don't share ideologies, they don't share policy agendas, but politically speaking, just the raw politics of it. I think what you've seen is, and I think this is delayed, I think it's been belated. Whereas in 2008, there was a moment in the middle of the financial crisis of discontent where center-left discontent could have been channeled into something like a center-left Tea Party. And I reported on this for a long time. You know, there was Occupy Wall Street and the like, but certainly it wasn't as big a movement as the Tea Party on the right, because a lot of that energy was, again, channeled into Obama and the Obama presidency. We're now here 18 years later. Many of the grievances of that moment back in 2008, in the middle of the financial crisis, really the supercharging of oligarchy, they're still here. But the difference is that here, in the here and now, that if you look at polls of people on the left, center left, before in 2008, they were fairly confident in Democratic leaders to channel their grievances. Today, they have lost faith in the Democratic leadership. They are angry at the Democratic Party for what they perceive to be capitulations and unnecessary compromises with corporate power and with Trump and MAGA. And so what you're seeing now is, I don't want to call it a Democratic Tea Party, but it is certainly organizing and pressure to take back power in an adversarial way from a set of forces to the left of the Democratic establishment. And that is something I think we have not really experienced in our lifetimes. That is what's new, and that is what's driving the political dynamic now, whether it's in any of these races happening across the country or in Congress itself, which I expect the next session of Congress, if Democrats take it, the Congress back, I expect there to be a lot of push and pull inside the Democratic caucus, which of course will overlay the 2028 presidential campaign, which I very much expect candidates in the Democratic primary to be competing for that positioning for the, you might want to call it the Bernie Sanders lane, but it's really the lane to say, I am the outsider that is going to take back the White House for a particular faction or representing a particular faction of the Democratic Party, a faction that is most certainly not the corporate old school establishment that has been running the party, running it into the ground for the last 30 years. I see the whole push and pull right now as something very healthy. I do not think it is healthy for democracy, for an establishment of one of the major parties in this country to have clung on to power for so long, offering so little change through so many electoral defeats and through the rise of Donald Trump and authoritarianism, for that establishment to still be able to hold on to power without much change at all, really is the democracy crisis in practice. And so the effort to change that party through democratic means, I think, is entirely long overdue, is entirely necessary. And people listening to this may agree or disagree with specific different parts of the policy platform being pushed by those outside the establishment, but the process itself is the democracy working. A lot of liberals think about the democracy crisis. The democracy crisis is a set of elite power brokers being able to cling on to a political party's power regardless of what is happening in the world and in a way that sells out voters. That's what's been going on in the Democratic Party for a long time. And the effort to significantly change it and revitalize the party through democratic means is a healthy expression of democracy.
2: We have kind of multiple different crises of democracy happening. We obviously have Trump, but we also have the establishment and the fact that they've allowed Republicans to gain complete control of the government from the House to the Senate to the presidency, and I would argue also the Supreme Court. In last week, the president's personal attorney, Todd Blanche, was confirmed as attorney general with, to me, what seems like a clear mandate to target the president's enemies. And then on Tuesday, it was reported that the DOJ issued a sweeping memo giving broad authority to the president to conceal his communications with so-called private advisors in what seems like just a clear effort to undercut Democrats' ability to investigate the president if they retake Congress. That doesn't even touch on the fact that we're over 100 days into a war with Iran without congressional approval. I want to talk about how we got here, and you explore that in the new season of your show, Master Plan Kingmakers, which is out this week, by the way. It tracks how a once fringe legal theory has transformed the American presidency into a pseudo-monarchy with term limits. I listened to the first episode and loved it, by the way. It also feels incredibly relevant right now. I mean, David, how did we get here?
4: To my mind, it is the second part of a two-part story to understand the real democracy crisis. The democracy crisis, I think, stands on two pillars: concentrated executive power and the supremacy of money. They're obviously interrelated. Season one of Master Plan traces the secret 50-year plot to effectively legalize corruption, deregulate the campaign finance system, and make bribery essentially a permissible act in the United States. We all understand, I think implicitly, that we're now living in that reality. We've turned elections into auctions. We've equated money with free speech. We've equated corporations with people, giving them human rights. So we are living through, I think, that project of the American right to effectively legalize corruption, turn the democracy from a one person, one vote democracy into a $1, one vote oligarchy. I think we all see the evidence of that. That came about through, among other things, the infamous Powell memo. That's the sort of origin story where a lot of it started, which was a call to arms for corporations in the early 1970s, when corporations and oligarchs felt under attack from the New Deal policies of the mid-20th century. The Powell memo was a call to essentially make monetary investments in buying the democracy. The democracy was functioning too well. It was becoming too responsive to what people actually wanted. And the idea was, we have to legalize corruption to be able to rig the system so that we can buy outcomes, we, the oligarchy. So that was season one of Master Plan. The other pillar of the democracy crisis is then to concentrate as much power in the executive branch, in the hands of really one person, as possible, so that the small d democratic institutions of government have much less power, so that power is less diffuse. It's all in the hands of one person, because if that's your guy, you, the oligarchy, then you've essentially ended the democracy. This story starts in Watergate. Watergate was the moment that was seen as a so-called imperial presidency, a presidency that had gotten out of control, stepped over the boundaries and thresholds that had been established for the executive branch. Congress passes a series of laws that are designed to take power away from the executive branch. So the story really starts there at a kind of small d democratic moment of triumph. But it also hatches a backlash. And that's what the season of Master Plan, the new season, is about, the Kingmakers. It hatches a backlash among conservatives starting in the Ford administration with Dick Cheney, who was chief of staff, to make legal arguments and start creating legal doctrines that are designed to grab back the power that was taken in the post-Watergate era, put it back in the White House, and then significantly expand it. And that's what happens soon after Ronald Reagan gets elected president. We all have heard of Project 2025. Back in the late 1970s into 1980, the original Project 2025 was the Heritage Foundation's so-called Mandate for Leadership, a policy Bible whose through line was how to use executive authority to do what the conservative movement wanted, regardless of what Congress or any other institution wanted, and how to grab as much of that power as possible under a new legal rubric called the unitary executive theory. I'm guessing some people have heard that. This is cooked up inside of the Reagan Justice Department in its battles with a Democratic Congress, a legal doctrine that is then tested in the courts in strategic ways to try to get it enshrined into the law. From the Reagan era into obviously the Bush era, the Bush's war on terror, Dick Cheney, the guy who had been spearheading parts of this when he was in the Ford administration and when he was in Congress, the Bush administration sees a huge consolidation of power under the veneer of the so-called war on terror. And then in probably our most controversial episode of this season, we go into how the Obama administration ended up consolidating power in truly unprecedented ways. The Obama administration didn't champion the unitary executive theory, but it did make a set of precedential legal arguments about the executive branch's alleged power to execute and target for assassination American citizens without charging them even with a crime. I'm talking about the drone war here. And the legal architecture behind the drone war, some may say that the drone war was necessary, others may say it wasn't, but the legal architecture, the outlining of the powers asserted by the executive branch were unprecedented and were effectively validated during the Obama presidency. Powers that are now, fast forward to today, all of these powers from the unitary executive theories that were forged in the Reagan administration to the drone war, national security powers that were fortified by Obama after the Bush era, all of this is now resting in the Trump White House. So the point of this is that what we're living through today didn't just happen because Donald Trump showed up to the White House. Donald Trump, when he got to the White House, had a series of levers, if you will, an entire control panel of executive powers, unprecedented executive powers that were created for him. So when we see him use those powers, it's not to say we shouldn't be terrified by it or outraged by it, but it is to say, let's understand where those powers came from, because they didn't just happen. They weren't just seized randomly, and they weren't just created by Donald Trump himself.
2: As you just mentioned, efforts to bring the unitary executive theory to reality have been decades in the making. We saw President George W. Bush's administration push in that direction, and now it's reached just a whole other level under Trump. First, just to make clear, can you briefly explain just how powerful is the American presidency under Trump, and what is the unitary executive theory?
4: Yeah, the unitary executive theory is this idea that the president singularly is the controller, the master, the decider of every single thing that the executive branch does. The executive branch, that's one term for it. Another term for the executive branch is the federal government, right? Like at one level, they are one and the same. But I bring that up to, so that people can understand how radical the unitary executive theory actually is. When I use the term federal government, maybe you're thinking of, I don't know, the military. Maybe you're thinking of the agriculture department, the scientists working on food safety in the agriculture department, right? We're talking about everything, the sort of basic functions, the on-the-ground functions of the government. Technically, all of those agencies are operating in what we understand in terms of separation of powers. We understand them to be the executive branch, right? There's Congress that makes the laws. There's the president that executes the laws. There's the courts that adjudicate, you know, battles between Congress and the president, adjudicate what the law is actually saying, et cetera, et cetera. So the unitary executive theory is saying that the president, as the head of the executive branch, has complete and total power to effectively do whatever the president wants inside of the executive branch. So the unitary executive theory undergirds something like DOGE, the rampage that we all experienced, where right when Donald Trump came into his second term, he said, for instance, I'm shutting off all previously approved congressional grants across the entire United States. I'm asserting my executive authority to do that. Now, Congress had passed laws saying that the money must be spent, but Trump and his administration were essentially arguing the president makes the decision on whether to execute those laws. So I give that example as a way for people to understand how radical an idea this is. And by the way, this came up recently with so-called independent federal agencies. There are a set of agencies that Congress had set up and the president had signed them into law in the past, saying that, you know, the FTC or the Securities and Exchange Commission, that these agencies are quasi-independent because the commissioners have set terms. It's much harder to fire them. And Donald Trump went into court saying, I'm the unitary executive. These independent agencies structurally are unconstitutional. I should be allowed to hire and fire whoever I want at any time for any reason. And the Supreme Court largely agreed with him. So this is about an unprecedented consolidation of power in the hands of one person to say that at any level of the federal government, any granular level, there's some EPA scientist, you know, who is issuing a report about climate change that the president doesn't like. The theory would hold that the president has a right, regardless of what Congress has passed, regardless of what the courts have adjudicated, the president has the right to reach into the EPA, target that one person, and fire them himself, right? So you can see the dangers of this. Because here's the thing. Part of the way modern civilization has modernized from, you know, the old era of medieval courts, medieval royal courts, is that we have professionalized a lot of the functions of government, right? Like line scientists doing food safety reviews or environmental reviews or making all sorts of technical determinations, et cetera, et cetera. We had previously said this is going to be insulated at some level from the political whims of just like one all-powerful king, whichever party it is. That we, there are, you know, there's a civil service, there's a sort of professional, a professionalized bureaucracy, if you will, and the unitary executive theory is trying to dismantle all of that. Now, I want to add one thing very quickly here, which is I do think there's an argument that when a bureaucracy, a professionalized government bureaucracy, is so insulated from what voters are voting for, there can be an undemocratic disconnect there, right? If voters are voting for certain kinds of change and a kind of permanent bureaucratic government is because of you know, job protections and the like, over many years is not responding to what people want. I do think there is a nugget of an argument there that there has to be ways that elections happen and policy changes then flow from those election changes. But I think the unitary executive theory is a radical overcorrection for that kind of alleged problem. That the solution to that theoretical problem is not let's turn the president into an all-powerful king who can wake up at any day or any moment, ignore all of the laws on the books, and do whatever he wants.
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2: 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That's 530-763-2278. That does it for this episode. This episode was produced by Laura Flynn. Ben Musig is our editor-in-chief. Maya Hibbett is our managing editor. 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
1: Regardless of where you sit on the political spectrum, one must admit that we've seen some of the most dramatic changes over the past 2 years than this nation has been through since, I would say, the Civil War. Really, that was about as dramatic as you can get. The problem

0: cast your ballot, to make sure you vote. If you are not registered to vote, get registered, and that way you can have a voice. One of the very first things that I do when I get into a political discussion is ask, are you registered to vote? If they say no, that ends that discussion. There's no sense in talking about anything else because they didn't exercise their right and their actual responsibility. We can all complain, but we all have to take a hand in what we're doing as a nation and as a society. I wish you all a wonderful week. 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My name is Bob Funk, your host. 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I do have to tell you that any views expressed do not reflect the views of WZBC, Boston College, or its Board of Trustees. 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

Yes, indeed. Country music has gone to town. Good morning and welcome. This is Sunday Morning Country.

Emmylou Harris, of course, with John Anderson, and an old Porter and Dolly tune, Just Someone I Used to Know. The O'Kanes, going back to the early 80s, Jamie O'Hara and Kieran Kane, Oh Darlin'. We heard Amanda Ann Platt and her band Honeycutters with Diamond in the Rough, and Porter Wagoner in the beginning, as he always is. They say that country music's gone to town. Indeed it has gone to town. Good morning and welcome. This is Sunday Morning Country. My name is George Howard Stein, back again. Another edition of Country and Bluegrass on Sunday Morning Country. Right up till 2 o'clock today. Speaking of bluegrass, kicking off with, on a sad note, Alan Mills, the founder and bass player and lead singer with Lost and Found, passed away earlier this week. Play some Lost and Found throughout the show. This is one of my favorite tunes where Alan sings lead. Here's the Lost and Found.

A trio of tunes in tribute to the lost and found lead singer and bass player Alan Mills, who passed away this week. We heard Leaving You in Mobile 2, a tune he wrote called Love of the Mountains from Larry Sparks, and then Hello Trouble. Ronnie Bowman was part of the Lost and Found back in the day for a short time, and we heard Ronnie and Alan and the Lost and Found with Hello Trouble. Sunday morning country, more Lost and Found throughout the show. Be here till 2 o'clock playing country and bluegrass music as per usual here on ZBC. 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

couple of Billy Joe Shaver numbers in that set. We heard I'm Gonna Live Forever, and then Georgia on a Fast Train with Eddie Shaver on the guitar. Ray Wiley Hubbard, Look What the Cat Drug In. John Lincoln Wright from 1976. That song popped in my head during the week. The Red Sox song from John. Speed of the Sound of Loneliness, Nancy Griffith, along with John Prine, it's a John Prine tune. And then John himself from one of his earliest albums, maybe his first album, Yes, I Guess They Oughta Name a Drink After You. Sunday morning country, 20 minutes to go in front of 11 o'clock-ish. We're here till 2. Country and bluegrass is what you'll hear, and you know, some different things or some interesting things. I hope you can join me on the chat at spinandtron.com.

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1: I'm gonna try to put myself back in that place again. Well, when you're down on your luck and you ain't got a buck, in London you're a goner. Even London Bridge

Well, it's cold over here in London. Dadgummit, I swear I wish they would turn the heat on. And where in the world is that English girl?

The Lost and Found, and another one from Alan Mills and the Lost and Found Band. Alan passed away earlier this week at age 88. One teardrop and one step away. Lester Flatt, the sun's gonna shine in my back door someday. Couple of numbers from Green Sky Bluegrass. We heard Past My Prime and then Green Sky with Lindsay Liu in control, and a request going out to John Cornoni, Mumford & Sons, and Chris Stapleton with a tune called Here. Thank you, John, for requesting that one. Sunday Morning Country, name of the program. Played some Lindsay Liu as part of In Control with Green Sky Bluegrass. Here's Lindsay on her own from the Women of Bluegrass collection.

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1: And now all we have is each other, and just a little memory to cling to.

That's Lindsay Lou bookending the set there from an album, new album called Bluegrass Women. Lindsay Lou presents Bluegrass Women. We started out with All I Ever Loved Was You and ended there with the Ola Bell Reed tune called I've Endured. A lot of great artists on this record. A.J. Lee, Allison Brown, Eve O'Donovan, Brittany Haas, who else? Lori Lewis, Molly Tuttle, Sally Van Meter, Sarah Giroux, Sierra Hall, and more. All I Ever Loved Was You, and I've Endured from Lindsay Lou. We heard a couple of versions of Lowell George's Willin'. We heard Richard Schindel and the Band of Heathens. Tammy Wynette and David Houston going back a bunch of years, My Elusive Dreams. And Gene Parsons, also a member of the Flying Burrito Brothers at one point, and the Hot Burrito number one. Sunday morning country, good morning, heading toward high noon and on to 2 o'clock. Love to hear from you. 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

came there, 8 more miles. Clarence White and Ry Cooder with Mickey Newbury's Why You Been Gone So Long. Tony Rice with Church Street Blues and Dueling Banjos. I haven't heard that in a long time. Sunday Morning Country, we're heading toward high noon. 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
2: I could tell the moment that I saw him. He was nothing but the troublemaking kind. His hair was much too long, and his motley group of friends had nothing but rebellion on their minds. 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

0: Thanks. Thank you.
1: Here's one another cut from the great Richard Schindel and the Ballad of Mary Magdalene, Manassas, with Chris Hillman, Stephen Stills, Al Perkins, and others. Jesus Gave Love Away for Free, and Willie Nelson, title cut from an early album of his, The Troublemaker. Sunday morning country, good afternoon, into the high noon hour. My name is George Howenstein. 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

Smith, going back to the day, living without you is too much to live with. 61 years on the Grand Ole Opry, and she just had a birthday, and she's in her 80s, but still a really, really dynamic singer, Connie Smith. What am I going to do with the rest of my life? Paved Country, Merle Haggard tune, Mandy Barnett, with Bob Wills' Faded Love, and then a trio of Michaela Ann tunes. Michaela Ann's coming our way in November. She'll be in Woodstock on the 12th, on the 13th, Portsmouth, New Hampshire at the Music Hall, and then Manchester, Vermont, doing a house concert. Check out her website for more info. Michaela Ann, real fine singer. We heard Just More Love, Two Fools, and then from 2014, Ease My Mind, Sunday Morning Country. My name's George Hauenstein. Glad to be with you. Join me on the chat at spinitron.com. Say howdy. Let me know you're listening. Love to hear from you. I'm going to play another couple cuts from a bluegrass artist, a legendary bluegrasser we lost this week. Alan Mills played for a lot of years with a band he formed called Lost and Found. Here's Lost and Found.

love listening to her voice, her music. Old Ann Tucker from Elizabeth Cook, The Grateful Dead, Rosalie McFall, The Rose Hotel from Robert Earl Keane Jr., Steve Earle, and Los Lobos, going up by request, John Cornone. Thanks for that. And a trio of tunes from Alan Mills and The Lost and Found, My Home's Across the Blue Ridge Mountains, Rain, and Love of the Mountains, a tune Alan wrote. Alan Mills passed away. He was in his 80s this week and had some health issues. Very sad. Lost and Found had broken a lot of ground, and a lot of great artists gone through that band over the years. So I'm going to pay tribute to Alan Mills, who died this past week. Sunday Morning Country, thanks for tuning in. I do know that Pat Enright also passed away this week. So next hour, I've got some Pat Enright music queued up here on ZBC.

newest country album, Long, Long Road, Ringo, of course, produced by T-Bone Burnett. We heard It's Been Too Long and Why. Sunday Morning Country, welcome back to the final hour of today's gathering here on ZBC.

the band Watch House, formerly Mandolin Orange. Yes, indeed. And that's Daylight. David Davis and the Warrior River Boys, Sweet Sunny South. David passed away a few years ago. Real good band leader, mandolin player, and singer. 99 years and one dark day from the Appalachian Road Show. Marty Raybond doing the White House Blues. Mule Skinner with Clarence White and band Mule Skinner, and the song Mule Skinner. And Rhonda Vincent and the Rage kicking us off the top of the set. Good morning, good afternoon, I should say. Sunday morning country. A few minutes left here in the program till 2 o'clock. I want to remind you, though, you can listen to the archive version of this show by going to WZBC.org, finding the archive link, and then finding today's date on the calendar there, and then picking the hour you want to listen to. I mentioned earlier that Pat Enright passed away. Pat, member of the Nashville Bluegrass Band. Earlier than that, he did an album with the Dreadful Snakes with Bela Fleck. He was also with Bela in Tasty Licks back in the day. Here are a few tunes featuring Pat Enright. He died at age 81 earlier this week.

Pat Enright, the Nashville bluegrass band, the biggest liars in town. We heard Pat fronting the Nashville bluegrass band with Jesse Winchester's brand new Tennessee Waltz, and then Pat Enright and the band Tasty Licks that did a couple of Tasty Licks did a couple of records for Rounder in the 70s and 80s. We heard Blue Days, Black Nights, and then Pat on his own, The Girl I Left Behind Me. Pat Enright passed away this past week. I'll play some more Pat and the Nashville Bluegrass Band next week here on Sunday Morning Country.

0: The band American Aquarium and Dollar General. Daryl Scott and one of his great songs, he wrote that. He was a guest on Sunday Morning Country way back in the day. You'll Never Leave Harlan Alive. Roger Miller, This Town, Commander Cody, and Lost Planet Airmen with Seeds and Stems Again, and Fred Eaglesmith in there with Katie. Well, that's going to do it for me. Another go-round of Sunday Morning Country in the history books. 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I hope you will join me again next Sunday at 10 o'clock. 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

Easy Signal and Bulby York. Up next, we're going to an old school track. You heard some new, now we're going back in the day. Ganja Farmer by Marlon Ashton.

0: Yeah, super old Jamaican alien right there. We got another old school but goodie, Buju Bantan with Champion.
1: Don't jump up to this, non-stop turn and twist. God of his mercy, what's on the turn of my ground? Here, Buju Bantan Allah.

Watch my body like say them a watch a match. Yeah. Anything him said, them gyal a do it like it's tax. My

That last one right there, King Promise with Terminator. Up next, Ira Starr with Rush. If you like today's show, you can go to WZBC.org, click the archive stream, and you can listen all over again. If you're just tuning in, you're listening to Juve Jams with yours truly, DJ Blaze. Here rocking you through the

Yes, well, you know, I always got to big up all the Uber drivers, Lyft drivers, everybody cooking, cleaning, liming, whining. Big up to you. Big shout out to Boston and everybody streaming the show from wherever you are. You heard Hola Miri with Infinity. Before that, you heard Atakunle Gold and Simi with Promise. And another Atakunle Gold and Nyla Blackman with AG Baby. Moving on into a little bit of soca. Up next, we have Love Come Down. Following that, some Sherwin Winchester with Girl Born to Wine.

Yes, well, we've almost come to the end of Juve Gems today, but before we head out, got a couple more old school soca tracks for you. This one right here, one of my all-time favorites, right there. If you like today's show, you can always go to WZBC.org, click archive stream, and you can listen all over again. Like I always say, sac passe, sac a fete, whatever island you come from, however you say it.

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2: Greetings and blessings, Rastafari. 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Yes, I. We have some soca vibration mix coming right up, and keep it locked right here. 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
0: 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USA.

serious soca vibes. We're gonna switch it up to some reggae. This one is Issa, Be My Lifestyle. You're tuned in to the Cosmic Reggae Festival with your host, Selassie I Selecta, Sela. Yes, I am.

0: Yes, sir. Yes, I. This one is Micah Shemaya, Ja Run Things. I want to give a big shout out to all my ones holding the faith in them heart. Yes, I. Selassie, I select a Sila.
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0: burning away all bad vibrations. Big up to Rupee, soca legend. Yes, man, holding down Barbados and the Caribbean and worldwide. New tune, losing fire. Still love Ja.
1: Yes, sir.

Yes, I, Jimmy Cliff and Wyclef. Big tune right there, remix, Refugees dance version. Wyclef coming out of the woodwork to show that he still got it with the legend, Jimmy Cliff. Big up. And big up to all of y'all listening to the Cosmic Reggae Festival. We really appreciate love and give thanks for all those tuned in worldwide. For all my listeners, we say thank you once again. We have some more soca. This one is Lord Nelson and Kes DB Ting.

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Yes, I am. But to close out this hour, yes, Richie Spice, big up. He's saying to live the right life. Don't get caught up with the nightlife, you know? This next tune is Julian Marley, son of the legendary Bob Marley. This one is called Roll, the official Roll. And we'll be seeing y'all next week, the next Cosmic Reggae Festival, with your host, Selah Selector. Until next time, stay blessed.

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Thanks on Spanish Town, Jamaica. And we have some lyrics in stock. I want to say big respect to all farmers, scene, and big respect to all original DJ scene. Nicodemus and Red in the Galaxy scene. I want to say big up Dr. LB scene, I want to say Bourbon and say a word. I want to say big respect to the legendary Super Cat scene. Chama!

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1: 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This is Oscillator Drift. Starting off tonight with Gil Tritol and his cover of Wichita Lineman from Nashville Gold, 1972.

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This is Oscillator Drift. We just heard Everyday Science, in brackets for Ron Giesin, by the Advisory Circle, taken from early Advisory Circle release Mind How You Go, an EP from 2005. Part of that was Delia Derbyshire Blue Veils and Golden Sands, from the original BBC Radiophonic Workshop compilation. And before that was King of Woolworths, and the track titled Delia Derbyshire, from the album L'Illustration Musicale. Also heard Mike Vickers and Power Surge from the KPM record Brass Plus Moog, 1972, and Bernard Fevre, Cosmic Rays, from the compilation Space Oddities. François de Roubaix before that, Lascomoon from Le Monde Electronique de François de Roubaix, a piece from 1972, and another piece from 1972 that started us off, which was Gil Tritall and Wichita Lineman from Nashville Gold. This is John Baker, and from an early Doctor Who serial called The Macra Terror. This is Muzak from Time in Advance, taken from Volume 1 of the Doctor Who BBC Radiophonic Workshop compilations, the early years, 1963 to 1969.

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This is Oscillator Drift, and we are listening to Series Motion from 1973 by Mother Mallard's Podball Masterpiece Company, taken from compilation 1970 to 1973. I'd imagine it's heavily titled, you have to say. Sure, it's not their fault, but what the compilation was called. But anyway, moving on. Desmond Leslie and Asteroid Belt was before this, from the Trunk Records release of his tape recordings called Music of the Future. Before that, we heard Log Damon and Journey to the Land of Forgotten Dreams from 1974, taken from the album of the same name. Coming up next, we'll hear a short piece from Karel Højvert's composition number 5, taken from the Colomb Verdeer Early Electronic Music compilation. It's a piece from 1955.

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1: 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This is Oscillator Drift, entering the second hour. We just heard a piece by Joris Delate called Signalizations from Experimental and Parametric Music, 1975 to 2017. I think it's a piece from 1978, and it's on the Sub Rosa label, one of several historical electronic and tape music single artist minings they put out, for which I am grateful. Don Preston before that, Analog Heaven number 3 from 1975, taken from the compilation Filters, Oscillators and Envelopes, 1967 to 1982. And then that took us back to a short piece by Carol Hoivert's Composition number 5, piece from 1955. This is Ben Edwards, and from his 2000 release Forms 1, a track called Koren.

was Lawn Capture Library. Well, this is Lawn Capture Library. I'm talking over it. Track 8 from the album All Nature's Most Mundane Materials. From 2025. Panabrite. A nice track from Wizard Chimes called Peering Into the Dust. Wizard Chimes is a cassette from 2010. Also heard Inori Zafiri and Living Synthy No. 7 from 1971, taken from the Musica Electronica / Computer Music record on Deschactel from a few years ago now, recording from 1971. Historic Italian institutional electronic music. Coming up next, we're going to hear a piece from Emeralds, from their self-titled album from 2009 called Geode. Thanks for listening. This is WZBC.

That was City Knocked by Trick 17 from, well, somewhere between 1981 and 1986. It's taken from the compilation Sauvage von Egal 3, German Synth Wave Underground. German Synth Wave Underground. 1981 to 1986. So I don't have the precise date in front of me. 00 from the same compilation was before that. Irrenanstalt. It's a compilation from 2026. Human League was before those two tracks from the Germany of the 80s, going back to 1979 in the UK, and we heard The Path of Least Resistance from Reproduction. Not only one world-famous electronic band, but another before that with Orchestral Maneuvers in the Dark. From their debut, 1980, we heard the Messerschmitt Twins. Also, Enno Veltheus and Germinating from A Glimpse of Light from 1984. Harmonia, House Music from Music from Harmonia, 1974. And that took us back to Emerald's Geode from their self-titled album from 2009. We're going to close out tonight with this track, which is by Joel Graham, called Geomancy. Taken from Close to the Noise Floor Presents Third Noise Principle, formative North American electronica, 1975 to 1984. 2019 compilation on Cherry Red. So thanks for listening, and please stick around for the Industrial Factory up next here on WZBC.

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It's time for the Industrial Factory. DJ Brian L here until 10 o'clock. Got lots of new music on the way tonight, as we have some brand new Spike Hellas. Also have some newly remixed Pixel Grip, the latest from Deadly Sins, as well as a brand new single from Institute for the Criminally Insane vs. E-Man. Something new from Control I'm Here, as well as one from Brood Fae and Feudal as they team up on an awesome track. Some new Portion Control coming up, as well as one from Hetzel, and the latest from Providence, Rhode Island's Ghastly Shadows. Let's kick the show off though with one from Wave Peak. This is new from them off their latest release called Demon, and it's a track entitled Corruption is the Poison. Let's check it out here, kicking off the Industrial Factory tonight with a brand new Wave Peak, WZBC.